0: attitude toward Christ. In other words, if you say, I delight in the Lord, and you never open this book, you're just fooling yourself. Because where do you learn about the Lord? You learn about him in this book, don't you? So when you delight in the Word, that's how you learn how to delight in the Lord. You know what will happen when you start to delight in the Word? You will see him on every page. Even in the Old Testament, he is prefigured and prophesied and pictured, and his typology is all over the book. When you delight in the Word, you will discover all of a sudden that you're delighting in the Lord. I don't know that you can do one without the other, because the Word of God, both the written Word and the living Word, are united eternally together. Do you delight in the Lord? When you're going through difficult times, get your focus off of your problems and your focus on your Savior and delight in him. That will keep him in perfect peace whose mind is stayed upon him. Isaiah 26:3. Trust in the Lord is the first one. Delight in the Lord is the second one. Here's the third one. Commit your way to the Lord. This is verse 5. Commit your way to the Lord, trust also in him, and he shall bring it to pass. So we're going to say these three things together now, one right after the other. Are you ready? Here's our little formula. Trust in the Lord, delight in the Lord, commit your way to the Lord. Now, what's the difference between trusting in the Lord and committing your way to him? Well, the word commit means to take something that you currently have and totally and completely release it to somebody else. Literally, what the psalmist is saying is you should take your way, your life, and give it over to God. Commit your life to him. Roll your burdens on the Lord. Give your stuff to God. And don't hang on to it yourself. This is a common truth, both in the Psalms and in the New Testament. Psalm 10:14 says, the helpless commits himself to you, Lord. You are the helper of the fatherless. Psalm 55:22 puts it this way. Cast your burden on the Lord, and he will sustain you. 1 Peter 5:7 is one of the first verses I learned as a little kid going to Sunday school, and here it is. Casting all your care upon him, for he cares for you. When we commit our way to the Lord, we take all of the issues that we're dealing with in our own life. We take the inequities that we see in the world where bad people get promoted and we get passed over. We take the financial things that happen to us when we trusted people we thought were good and we discover they're not. We take all of that, and while we try to do our best to manage it in the power of the Holy Spirit, there comes a point in time for all of us where we have to bundle all this stuff up and just say, Lord, this is way too much for me. I'm just casting it all to you. I'm giving it to you. I was going through, well, my wife still calls it Black May. When I came here some years ago, many years ago now, we had 1 month. It was probably the worst month of our life. Just some turmoil that happened. It was just kind of one of those things. And I was overwhelmed. I was 40 years old. I'm telling you, this was a long time ago. And I didn't know what to do. I remember going into my office one day and walking into my office and seeing my chair sitting behind my desk. And I just kind of pictured, I said, Lord, I'm not going to sit in that chair today. That's your chair. I don't know what to do with all this stuff. I'm just going to lay it out before you. I'm putting it on your desk, Lord. It's yours. I never felt such a sense of relief in my life to know these problems are not mine. I've given them to God. And when you commit your way to the Lord, he will help you. He will take you through. I mean, here's the problem that we all have, and you see if you're not like me. I give it to God, and then about 2 hours later, I take it back. And I'm walking around thinking, you know what, Lord, I thought I got rid of this. I found that you got to keep doing that over and on. Lord, I thought I gave this to you, but I took some of it back. And here it is again. And you just do it until after a while, you begin to realize that you've committed your way to the Lord. When we commit our way to the Lord, we let him tell us the direction we're going to go. We let him tell us what we're supposed to do. And we let him help us know what we're to do with the troubles that are in our life. Release all these things to him. Let him take them all. So trust in the Lord. Delight in the Lord. Commit your way to the Lord. Here's the fourth one. Rest in the Lord. And this is not about what some of you do in church. This rest in the Lord is verse 7. Notice what it says. Rest in the Lord and wait patiently for him. Do not fret because of him who prospers in his way, because of the man who brings wicked schemes to pass. To rest in the Lord is to be silent before Jehovah God, without clamoring or presumptuous indifference. I love this. Hush before God. Hush before him. Sometimes you just have to get before the Lord, keep your mouth shut, and rest in the knowledge that he's in control. To wait for the resolution of the problem, knowing that God is in charge of the situation, and not only is he in charge of the situation and the solution, he's in charge of the timing too. And notice in this verse, we have two ways we can deal with problems. We can either hush before the Lord or we can fret. Do not fret. How many fretters do we have here today? Any fretters? Oh, yes, it's a common practice. It's kind of the indoor sport for evangelicals, fretting. Well, let me say just a word about that. The word fret is only found where we're told, do not fret. It's in Psalm 37 three times, and it's over in Proverbs once. I want to show you where it is in Psalm 37 because you're open to that passage right now. Verse 1 says, do not fret because of evildoers. Verse 7 says, do not fret because of him who prospers in his way. And verse 8 says, do not fret. It only causes harm. And then Proverbs 24:19 says, do not fret because of evildoers, nor be envious of the wicked. What David is dealing with is the same thing we deal with in our day today. He looked around at the world in which he lived, and he was under tremendous pressure and pain, and it seemed like all the bad guys were just, nothing was wrong. It looked like all the sinners were prospering and all the saints were suffering. And David didn't understand that, and he was tempted to fret, and so he uses this passage to say, well, wait a minute, don't do that. The English word for fret comes from an old English word, phreton, which means to devour, to eat, to gnaw into something. The Hebrew word David actually used as he wrote this in the original language is the word kara, which is at its root the idea of growing warm and blazing up. Now listen carefully to what this means. Put these two pictures together. Think of fretting as a rat inside your soul gnawing away at you. Think of Satan as an arsonist setting little blazes of distrust inside your heart. David is saying something like this. He said, I have been young and I am now old. I have seen many things. I have suffered many burdens. I've learned many lessons. But based on a lifetime of experience, my advice is kill off the rats and put out the fire. Do not fret. It only causes harm. When you think about gnawing and burning, what does it make you think of? Have you ever had an ulcer? Lots of people today, ulcers are just eating them up. I remember hearing someone once said to a patient, a doctor said to him, he said, if you don't cut out your resentment, I'm going to have to cut out part of your intestine. Because fretting is not only not a good thing spiritually, it's a very bad thing physically. And David said, fret not. Do not fret. Because if you put your trust in the Lord, you won't have to fret because God, you see, isn't finished with the wicked yet.
1: 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It helps us to understand what God is about, what he's doing, how it fits into what's happening to us. 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
4: Hello, my name is Denise, and I love great news media. I like the fact that we can listen to it wherever we are. It doesn't matter if we're out of state traveling or whatever, we're able to pull it up and we're able to listen and get teachings and things like that. So to get something of substance from a media nowadays is very hard to get. So when you get a Christian station, you better cherish it.
5: Matt is 16 and he hates his birthday. At least that's what some of his friends said. He said his birthday's always the worst day of the year for him, ever since his 6th birthday. He remembers that like it was yesterday. See, his mom went out and bought a special cake, and she invited all his friends to come over for Matt's birthday party, and nobody came. And since there was nobody there for the party, his mom took the cake back to the store. There was no one there to celebrate him. I'm Ron Hutchcraft. I want to have a word with you today about no one there to celebrate you. Most people haven't had a party in their honor that no one showed up for, but a lot of people feel like their life has been a party that no one showed up for. In fact, you may feel right now like there's no one celebrating you. So many times you have felt like overlooked and neglected, maybe you felt abandoned or betrayed, and you're questioning your own value. You might be successful. You could be surrounded by people spiritually involved, but maybe the feelings of unworthiness have never gone away. Someone very important thinks you're very important. Actually, he was there for your first birthday and the day you were born. He created you. And this one who rules the galaxies values you more than you can imagine. God's commitment to you is spelled out very clearly in our word for today from the Word of God. And you need to hear this. In Isaiah 49, 15 and 16, your Creator says, "Can a mother forget the baby at her breast and have no compassion on the child she has born? Well, though she may forget, I will not forget you." Do you get what God's saying here? I will not forget you. If everyone else does, He will not. He never has. He never will. And how can you be sure that you're always on God's mind? Listen to the next verse. "See, I have engraved you on the palms of my hands." Do you know how Jesus' friends knew it was him after he came back from the dead? By the nail prints in his hands. Those prints hammered there when he was nailed to the cross, they're there forever. And when Jesus looks at his hands, he sees the nail prints and he thinks of you because he died on that cross for you. You can walk up to that cross in your mind and say these words right from the Bible. "He loved me and gave himself for me." It was the only way you could ever spend eternity with Jesus in heaven. All your religion and good deeds could never pay the death penalty that goes with your sin. And because Jesus doesn't want to lose you, He took the death penalty for you. That's how much you mean to him. That's how much he loves you. And once you belong to him, he will never turn his back on someone he loved enough to die for. But sadly, you may not belong to Jesus because, well, you've never opened your heart to him. You've never given him you. You've never felt like you're worth much because you've never known the one who gave you your worth, who thought you were worth his life. But beginning today, you can finally belong to the one who loves you the most. But you have to tell him you want to begin a relationship with him. The Bible says about him, you were created by him and for him. And he waits now for you to reach out in total trust to tell him he is your only hope. So find a quiet place somewhere as soon as you can. Talk to him something like this. Jesus, thank you for dying for me. I was never supposed to run my life. I have, but I thank you that you made me and you loved me enough to die for me. And I want the love and the worth of my life from the only one who can give it to me. I want the relationship I was made for. I want you. Listen, our website is designed specifically for a moment like this, for a person like you, and I urge you to go there today. It's anewstory.com. That's anewstory.com. You'll find there the information right from God's Word that's going to help you be sure you belong to Him. See, the Son of God made you. He gave His life for you. And you're on the edge right now of more love than you have ever dreamed you could have.
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0: Reading from James chapter 2, verses 1 through 4. My brothers, as believers in our glorious Lord Jesus Christ, don't show favoritism. Suppose a man comes into your meeting wearing a gold ring and fine clothes, and a poor man in shabby clothes comes in also. If you show special attention to the man wearing fine clothes and say, "Here's a good seat for you," but say to the poor man, "You stand there or sit on the floor by my feet," have you not discriminated among yourselves and become judges with evil thoughts? That's James chapter 2, verses 1 through 4.
1: Reading from James chapter 2, verse 5 through 9, NIV. Listen, my dear brothers and sisters. Has not God chosen those who are poor in the eyes of the world to be rich in faith and to inherit the kingdom he promised those who love him? But you have dishonored the poor. Is it not the rich who are exploiting you? Are they not the ones who are dragging you into court? Are they not the ones who are blaspheming the noble name of him to whom you belong? If you really keep the royal law found in Scripture, love your neighbor as yourself, you are doing right. But if you show favoritism, you sin and are convicted by the law as lawbreakers. James chapter 2, 5 through 9, NIV.
2: And that was the voice of Hub Burnett driving in from Rantoul, and before him, Tad Jagish driving in from Champaign. Appreciate them showing up to our WLUJ studios here in Springfield. Oh, magnify the Lord with me. Let us exalt his name together. It's Friday, finally Friday, July 10th, 2026. And welcome to another edition of Mark and Friends. It's great to have Pastor Mark Johnson back with us in a room of friends. I think we've filled up the room really well here as we begin our study of James chapter 2. Now, James challenges us with very practical questions. Do we see people the way God sees people, or do we open up God's word together and explore what it means to love without favoritism and to treat every person with dignity and value that comes from being created in the image of God? In fact, we earlier prayed about that we'll all see people not the lenses of how we're taught in society, but through God's lenses. And so today, joining in on this conversation, facilitating our discussion, is Pastor Mark Johnson. And I appreciate his commitment to being with us. And certainly the last few weeks when we had Pastor Rick Mulkins and the First Lady joining us. So we appreciate their commitment to dividing God's word along with Pastor Mark Johnson of Calvary Church here in Springfield.
3: Thank you, Mark. It's really great to be back. And I want to thank everybody for your prayers. We were gone some of that time just on a vacation, sometimes with some issues that we were dealing with. And so it's good to be back today. Today, I want to look at this passage. Let's remind ourselves of where we're at. James is writing to the church. It's dispersed now across that part of the world. But if you go into any of those communities, I mean, think about Springfield, Illinois today, where we're sitting at. You could drive from here from almost any direction and run into churches. You'll see church buildings, church fellowships. They're every place, hundreds and hundreds of churches in Springfield. That wasn't the case back in that day. It would have been one church just forming, just getting started, and they're laying the culture of the church out. The culture of the church is supposed to be different from the culture of the world. And the culture of the church is supposed to bring light to who God is and how God relates to us. It's supposed to show his pathway of blessing. It's supposed to show his pathway of wisdom. It's supposed to show his values, his purpose for us. That is the call of the church. And the church is supposed to make the world a better place. So we are these little enclaves of people gathered together as Christ followers, trying to live like Christ would have us to live, so that the world will see the light of the gospel. So just in this room alone, some of you just speak up. Where do you belong as a member of a church? What church do you belong to? Who's going to start for us today?
4: Are you wanting a label that's on the outside of the building?
3: Yeah, what are you a member of? What do you belong to?
4: I belong to Christ. I attend, and my church family, my community, is Southside Christian Church in Springfield.
3: See, that's good. So you think about it this way. The Bible talks about the church. There's two terms it uses for the church. One is the universal church. It transcends time. I'm a part of the same church Paul was a part of. It transcends space. I'm a part of the same church that Christian believers in Africa or China are a part of. But most of the time, the Bible's talking about the local church, the individual groups of people gathered together in Christ's name who are now trying to become Christians, like Christ, followers of Christ. And so we should all belong. So you say you belong to Southside Christian Church here in Springfield. Good. Anybody else? Where do you belong? Where's your membership at?
5: I belong to Hope Evangelical Free Church on the west side of town.
3: All right. Anybody else?
0: Champaign First Seventh-day Adventist. I'm always hyping them up when I'm teaching there about this is such a friendly place, and the diversity is incredible. There are people from every continent in there and every language.
2: Hey, Hub, you're a pastor. You want to do a little shout-out for your church and congregation.
1: I belong to New Free Will Baptist Church in Champaign, Illinois, and I've been pastoring there for 3.5 years, and previous to that, my dad was pastoring for 34 years, and he built the church with his bare hands. Wow. So we walked into church zero balance.
4: In more than one way.
1: Amen.
4: You know?
5: Wow.
3: You know, if you study the New Testament carefully, you discover that there's an assumption of membership. There's an assumption of belonging. We're not supposed to be independent, flowing around. That when our heart has been transformed, we are going to want to be connected. So you read through Acts, you read through the New Testament, it's speaking directly to churches. Revelation starts with speaking directly to seven churches. Mm-hmm. It's speaking to the churches about their strengths, their weaknesses, what they need to do, what they need to change. And what God is doing is he's trying to form a body of believers that will show the glory of Christ's nature in the way that they live. So here we have James talking, and James is saying, hey, here's the nature of the church. What's the nature of the world? The nature of the world is we treat people differently by their status. The nature of the church is we treat people because they are valuable creations of God. And the world may see that. The world may not see that. They may show that. They may not have learned to show that yet. But the mature believer is seeing the value of every other believer. Have you ever been in a place where you were treated disrespectfully? Anybody in here? Yeah.
6: I've been before. Yeah. I wanted to say that I like what Herb brought up, especially when he was reading some of that about places in the Holy Bible like that. Yes, I was at times. And then I saw other people that were being disrespected instead of me. And, you know, so I've seen all of that in the churches. But I like what I already heard with what you folks were saying in here about the respect of people, our world, our society versus the church. You know, so a lot of the churches I've seen are going along with the world, but I get the feeling that there are churches that are not too, and that's what I'm looking for.
3: Well, unfortunately, you know, in the world that we live in, because guess what? Human beings come into churches.
6: You know,
2: we spoil everything.
3: My dad used to say to people, hey, if you're looking for the perfect church, we're not it. Mm-hmm. If you find it, don't go to it. You'll ruin it the day you walk in the door. You know, the perfect church doesn't exist yet. We live on this earth, and we are not fully formed in Christ's image, but we should be striving for that, working for it. And what James is talking to in this passage is, again, how do we treat people? How do we see people? And so I'm not surprised when somebody has not been treated respectfully in the church. Mm-hmm. We're trying to overcome that. Mm-hmm. We're trying to learn from that. I'm not surprised when people say they've been treated disrespectfully, when really the only thing that's happened to them is they have been spoken to correctively and given a new direction in their own life, and they take that as being disrespectful. I got to make sure I'm not carrying a chip on my shoulder that's easily knocked off. The higher you go in leadership in the church, the more people should be able to say anything to you, and you take that and say, I will pray about that and seek God about it. At the end of the day, you may disagree. You may disagree with their assumption. You may disagree with what they've said, but you can receive it. At the end of the day, they may be right. They may not have said it the right way. They may have said it the wrong way, but they may be right. I've had people say the right things to me
1: the wrong way. That's good, preacher.
3: Now, am I going to throw the right thing out because of the wrong attitude or the wrong spirit?
1: Right. That's good.
3: I'm foolish if I do that.
1: That's good.
3: I grow. I learn from that. And then I'm try to be very careful in my own life that when I'm having to speak that way to someone, I'm speaking to them respectfully in a way. Now, any other comments about what are the we've talked about our churches?
7: I feel like another thing maybe that he's correcting here is a coveting of that status. Yes, come and be associated with us. Look at how great the people that come to our church are, and aren't we therefore also great because of that? And maybe you'll stop taking us to court if we're really nice to you.
3: Yeah.
4: It reminds me of a time that I experienced early on. We were going to Florida and stopped in Atlanta, Georgia, at Sears, pick up something. We'd forgot something. We had little ones at the time and had forgotten something. And we walked in that store, and for the first time in my life, the majority, huge majority, of people were darker skinned than we were. My white husband and me and the baby. It was like an epiphany of God's diversity in people. And it was like, I bristled first, and it's like, no. Now I can understand maybe how other cultures feel. It was an enlightening.
3: Yeah, I'll tell you, there was a time my wife and I were traveling, and we were in a vacation community, and we'd gone to a local church in that community. And at a point in time, the pastor's up. We'd sang and done some worship. The pastor gets up, and he says, hey, just look around, see if there's somebody you don't know, and meet them and welcome them to our fellowship. And a couple of people walked over to us and said, how are you? Great to see you today. We're glad you're with us. Why are you here? And we said, well, we're on vacation, and we just came to church today. And it was like they looked at us and said, well, you're of no use to us.
1: Right.
3: And they just turned and walked away. I mean, they didn't even say bye. Just turned and walked away and left us standing there.
1: Right.
3: And we're like, what? And I guess they have so many visitors that come in for one Sunday. I've only been at that church one time. I'll probably never be at it again. They probably judged
7: especially
3: all that.
7: Especially after
3: and said,
7: that.
3: Yeah. After they just said, there you go. You're done. Here's one of the things that we're seeing. They had developed this theology that if you were healthy, if you were rich, you were right with God. If you were sick, if you were troubled or poor, it was some sort of judgment of God. It was almost like...
7: This sounds familiar.
3: They had imposed karma on people.
8: Sounds like Job's friends.
3: And exactly. Job goes through the very same thing.
7: Sounds when like the prosperity gospel.
3: When he's successful, he's really honored. When he isn't successful, then he's definitely done something wrong. And God wraps all of that up at the end of Job saying, none of that had anything to do with anything. And so what's happening here is James is forbidding this kind of favoritism. Now, he's not looking and saying, hey, when the rich people come in, tell them they can have a seat on the floor by your feet. He's not lowering how we treat people. He's raising how we treat everybody. He's saying treat everyone with the respect and with the honor. And that's really hard when you have someone who has so many personal troubles and issues in their life that it can become disruptive at times. And so you've got to deal with it. The pastors have to deal with that disruption, have to deal with those issues. But do we deal with them respectfully?
4: I have found at the end of the day, when I feel like I have been dishonored or put down in fellowship, you know, it troubles us. And when I'm praying and evaluating the day before I go to sleep, it's like, why is this bothering me? Is it bothering me because I feel disrespected? Or should I be thinking about what caused that person to speak that way? We don't know what's happened in their life or what's going on or how they've been disrespected. So we're called back to what would the Lord do?
3: That's really good, because when the Holy Spirit dwells in us, you remember these, I think it was Ronald Reagan used to say, he's like the Teflon guy, that nothing sticks to him. He kind of keeps right on going. That becomes us. We become these people that we know who we are before God.
4: Absolutely.
3: And what others say or how others treat us is not going to define how I feel about myself or how I act.
4: Correct.
3: I'm going to go on in Christ Jesus. The flip of that is, how do I treat people? What am I called to do to treat people? Regardless. Tag, go ahead.
0: Well, I was just thinking that a lot of times the people we're most likely to mistreat are the ones that are closest to us.
4: Yes.
0: And we're told that we're supposed to
2: treat... You're starting to meddle now.
0: But the same thing can be true in a church. Amen. But if we're following the golden rule, it says you're supposed to treat everybody well. You're not supposed to treat the wealthy or the famous better. You're not supposed to treat the poor people worse. You're supposed to treat them all as if they're carrying the image of God, because they are.
4: Amen.
0: And if we remembered that and we just were going, I need to live out the golden rule all the time in every situation, this wouldn't be a problem anymore.
2: Pastor Mark, I wrote down two different things. How are we defining ourselves, and where do we receive our identity? Mm. And so true followers of Jesus, you know, ambassadors for God, our identity is in him. But we should also recognize those around us also have God's stamp and identity.
0: Yeah. If we have that same identity, we're like, I don't have anything to prove. I don't gain anything by treating the rich people well. I don't lose anything by treating poor people well. I don't need to worry about it. I just treat everybody well.
3: The freedom of this, Mark, is when you come to this place where the words of men do not puff me up, nor do they deflate me. Mm. You know, a pastor can stand in the entryway of the church and have five people say, that was the greatest message I ever heard in my life. And he can have three people say to him, that really ticked me off today.
1: Sounds like refereeing.
3: And the truth of the matter is, you've got to walk out the door saying, did I say what God told me to say?
4: Yeah. Amen. Amen.
3: And if the whole church is mad about it, did I say what God told me to say? Did I say it in the spirit that Christ would have me to say it in? If the whole world pumps me up and says, oh, Pastor, you're so great, do I walk out feeling puffed up, or do I walk out going, thank you, Lord, you gave me a word that blessed people today?
4: Mm, yeah.
3: Now, that doesn't just apply to pastors. That applies to all of us. And so when we walk through our life, we can't be the walking wounded. Mm-hmm. We've got to be the walking healed.
4: Yes.
3: We've been healed by God. And what you shoot at me is no longer available to pierce me. There came a point when Jesus is teaching where he said, you know, all these people have walked away. He looked at the disciples, are you going to leave too? He wasn't saying, oh, did I say the wrong message? He wasn't asking that question. He said, are you going to reject the message too?
4: Yes.
3: So in all of our lives, we have to carefully examine ourselves to make sure we are not causing wounds. We have to carefully examine ourselves that we are not allowing others to cause wounds in us. That we are, as Liz said, that we're patient. We don't know what they're going through that week. We don't know what's happened in their life that week. We don't know what other pressures are going on in their life. You know, I could tell numerous stories of people that I knew who were acting towards me or others out of a sense of frustration and pain that was going on in their personal life that almost nobody knew about but a few of us. And I've had to look at people and say, you don't know what's going on with them right now. Just be patient with them.
1: So the word that's screaming out to me this whole process is consistency. Hmm. And it reminds me of when I was a basketball coach. I got 15 players who all live in 15 different homes. Some of them can stay up to 2 o'clock watching TV. Some of them got to go to bed at 8. And so I had to be consistent. I only had one standard. I could not change my standard for each one of those households. Amen. And I think James is speaking consistency here, especially as leadership. You have to be consistent with the people. If the people know that you're consistent, then they know who you are. But if you Mark one day and Larry the next day, they don't know who to follow. Right. So I think consistency is a major part of what James is trying to get across here.
3: Next week on the show, we'll get into how this happens, how we get there, and we live that way individually, and hopefully we develop it in our churches, that the standard is we love people.
4: Period.
2: And something that I learned some time ago that pivots on something that you said too, hurt people hurt people. Yeah. And that really helped me understand those people are hurting people because they're hurting. And that really has helped me to recognize that person is just hurt. And so we're to be that healing balm that Jesus used into people's lives. Yes. Well, thank you for joining us for today's edition of Mark and Friends. 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And like I said, there's a transcript of it, all these wonderful remarks that have been shared, along with some of the key verses that have been shared. 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Well, thanks for listening. Thanks for being a part of our radio listening family. This is Mark Burns, Pastor Mark Johnson, and a room of friends with the Ministry of Great News Media. 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

0: With SRN News, I'm Keith Peters in Washington. President Trump has chosen not to sign a sweeping housing affordability bill Friday in protest of Congress not approving a strict voter ID bill that lacks sufficient support to pass.
1: The housing measure will become law without President Trump's signature because he didn't veto it. On Truth Social, he wrote, "I will not sign the housing bill, which has been fully approved by Congress and sent to the White House, in protest over the fact that the United States Senate is not capable of passing the Save America Act, which is polling at 97% with the Republican Party and very high with the non-politician Democrats. The president's rejection of the legislation cut short the GOP's efforts to address a key voter concern about rising home costs. He says the Save America Act will have a greater impact on society." Bernie Bennett, Washington.
0: The European Union says Facebook and Instagram are designed to be addictive.
2: The European Union is accusing Meta of designing Facebook and Instagram to get people hooked, especially children. And it's demanding that Meta disable what it calls key addictive features, such as infinite scrolling and autoplay of videos. The EU's charges against Meta platforms are part of its investigation under the Digital Services Act, and it threatens hefty fines if tech platforms don't protect internet users. Meta says the preliminary findings do not recognize the steps the company has already taken to protect teens. It says its teen accounts automatically protect minors and put parents in control. I'm Donna Water.
0: Lawyers for the man accused of killing conservative activist Charlie Kirk are trying to sow doubt about the case, but a prosecutor countered Friday that authorities have overwhelming evidence against defendant Tyler Robinson. That includes DNA tests and apparent confessions by Robinson to people he knew. On Wall Street, the Dow by 149 points. This is SRN News. Christians in Nigeria are facing growing threats as violence and instability worsen across parts of the country.
3: Mission groups report Islamic extremists, including Boko Haram and ISIS-linked fighters, continue attacking Christian villages, churches, and schools. They also point to deadly raids by radicalized militias, along with kidnappings and the displacement of thousands of families. Missionaries say many Christians feel abandoned by authorities and fear a lack of accountability for attackers. The violence remains centered in northern Nigeria, but is increasingly affecting neighboring regions. Rich Thomason reporting.
0: The National Hispanic Christian Leadership Conference is planning a Washington, D.C. gathering this October 20th at the Museum of the Bible for a leadership summit. The aim of the conference is to honor the 25th anniversary of the organization and move forward together. This is SRN.
4: Hello, my name is Sandy, and I love WLUJ. From early morning, and it's on all the time until noonish or 12:30, and then I'm back on again about 2. I love the speakers, and I've been introduced to Mark and Friends, and I really am enjoying that. It's been a mainstay of encouragement in our lives for many years. When my husband passed away, it was a real comfort. There were several different programs that talked about strength, God's strength, and comfort. Even the interview programs talked a little bit about it during that time. Maybe I was just more aware of it then. And I got a sweet card from the station with everybody signing it. And in the late night, it was a help.
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9: Thanks so much for having me.
8: So we're talking about getting the kids ready to return to the classroom in a few weeks. Of course, the first thing that comes to mind is how expensive that will be this year, especially with inflation. So why don't we start there, Crystal? How can folks stay on budget as they buy everything from clothes to crayons and maybe even a computer here and there?
9: I would really say to start with the essentials. There's so much that you could buy, but what do you really have to buy and what is in your budget? And if your kids are older, I really challenge you to involve them in the process. We actually give our teens a back-to-school budget for clothes, and it's their responsibility to figure out what they want and need and then to stick with the budget. And sometimes they end up spending some of their own money to buy something else. And this has just been really helpful for them. Yeah. I also say to look into whether your school offers a package deal with all the back-to-school products you need. Sometimes it's actually less expensive to just buy that, and then you don't even have to worry about going to the different stores to get what you need, and it will save you a lot of time. And then also follow MoneySavingMom.com. We are sharing all the best deals on school supplies, back-to-school clothes, uniforms, backpacks, lunchboxes, and even those laptop computers.
8: Excellent. 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All right. What about tax-free weekends? Most states have them now. So how can we make the most of them?
9: I would check right now to see if your state offers it, when it's going to be, and what is covered under it, because different states have different rules, what will be tax-free and what won't. And then look at your budget to see what you have to spend, and then decide whether you want to purchase some other extra items, like maybe you could replace a laptop if electronics are included, or buying extra groceries if groceries are included. It's a great opportunity to save money on things you are already planning to buy, even if it's not even something for back to school.
8: Yeah, that's great advice. Now, I thought getting the kids involved, to your earlier point, made a lot of sense. What about taking them with you when you actually do the back-to-school shopping?
9: You know, I would say it depends upon whether you've practiced self-discipline and sticking with a budget. If they are the kind of kids that they're going to go to the store with you and want all of these things, then probably leave them home. But I would challenge you that you need to start working with them on this. You need to start prioritizing this in little ways. We start when our kids are 3 and 4 years old, giving them opportunities to earn money by doing extra chores. And then they take that money to the store and they get to pick out what they want to buy. And then they check out. And it's just teaching them how to handle money on the small level, teaching them the value of money so that as they grow older, they're going to understand it. And hopefully it's going to save them some bigger mistakes.
8: That's great. All right, let's talk about routines and rhythms. What do you have for us there as we return to school?
9: One of the things we like to do is we don't wait until the night before school to be like, oh, we need a new routine. Really start planning it, talking about it, thinking through what's realistic for your family, for each person in your home, a few weeks before, and then start practicing it. Start waking up at the time you need to wake up. Start pretending like you have to get out the door by 6:30 or 7 and get into the rhythm early. That is going to make it so much easier when you actually have to make that transition. And also, I talk about in my book, The Time Saving Mom, that a successful morning begins the night before. So do as much as you can the night before to set up the next day for success. Laying out clothes, packing lunches and backpacks, prepping and planning breakfast. It's going to give you a huge head start on the next day.
8: Crystal, that is so good. All right, in the midst of the busyness, how do we stay spiritually balanced?
9: I think the biggest thing, start your day with prayer. Remember that God has everything you need to do everything He's called you to. So rely upon Him. Release your worries and your stresses to Him. Start from that framework.
8: Oh, that is so good. Crystal, that was short. We're going to have you back, but it was really powerful. And I think it will set our listeners up for success as they head back to school. Thanks for stopping by.
9: Thanks so much for having me.
8: She's Crystal Payne. 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
8: 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To Arkansas. Hi, Raymond. How can I help you?
12: I'm here in Arkansas, and my kids are in California out there in San Diego. And, of course, they've told me right out there they're not ever coming to Arkansas. I got these houses that I paid for, and I've got them fixed up in good shape, got them rented out, and they give me a good income. But I just know what's going to happen. If I kill over dead, they're going to auction them houses off. And I've been to a lot of house auctions here, and they go real cheap. They don't bring near what they're worth because people don't even come and look at them. They don't clean them up. They just auction them off. And you can pick up a home for anywhere from $30,000 to $60,000. It's worth $120,000 to $200,000. So I don't want that to happen to me. And I was just wanting your advice. Should I sell those houses, put that money in a trust for my grandkids to go to school, or what should I do with that?
8: Yeah, it's a great question. I mean, listen, you know, you typically folks will have a will at the very least, and you would name an executor of the estate. And the executor named in the will is tasked with managing your estate, and their duties include administering the estate, even selling that home. And so there's no reason that this home would be sold in an auction and kind of a fire sale. I mean, if the executor is doing his or her job, they're, you know, properly marketing and selling these properties to get, you know, the market proceeds, whatever the prevailing selling price is based on the market conditions. And then that would be a part of your estate. After all debts and obligations are settled, then it would be distributed. Now, should you put these into a trust? What would be the benefit of that? Well, you certainly could. The benefits would be, number one, that it would pass outside of probate. You would name, similarly to an executor, you'd name a trustee who would be tasked with managing, you know, the property, including the sale of the property. And so, you know, I think that would be a nice option for you. And the other benefit of it passing outside of probate would be that, you know, if you wanted the proceeds of the house, the houses, once they're sold, to be distributed to your heirs over time. You didn't want it all to happen at once. Perhaps you wanted to wait and distribute it to the grandkids when they reach a certain age or when they graduate from college. All of that could be done inside a trust, a revocable trust, whereas that would not be able to be done with a will. The will gets settled immediately. But even with a basic will, going back to your original point, there's no reason these houses should be auctioned off. You know, that executor, if they're doing their job, they're going to get, you know, the prevailing market value for the property when it's sold. Does that make sense?
12: Yes, sir. It sure does. And I do have an executor, my younger sister, and okay. I've told her what my wishes are. And that's exactly what I want to do is as the kids reach age for college, help them with some college money. And then when they graduate, they can get a lump sum there, too, to help them get started in life.

0: in its entirety, which means who's ever getting the money is getting it at, you know, around the time of death. Whereas a trust, your sister, if she's the trustee, could leave the assets or a portion of the assets in the trust and then distribute them over time based on certain triggering events. So it sounds like, given the desires you have and the control you want over the proceeds, you want a trust. So I'd encourage you to go find a godly estate attorney and put that in place. You could get a referral from a CKA on our website, faithfi.com. Tampa Bay is where we're headed next. Christina, go right ahead.
1: Hello, how are you, Rob? Thanks for taking
0: my call. Absolutely, thank you.
1: So my question today is, I'm probably on the opposite spectrum from a lot of people that call you. I'm 47. I just started my career after being a stay-at-home mom. That was my number one job, and I'm grateful to God that I was able to do that. Got my dream job, went back to school, got my bachelor's degree. I'm making okay money. They offer a 403B for retirement. I don't have any retirement, never have had retirement because I didn't have a career, didn't have a job. My question is this, they will start matching 3%. They have two options. One is like a pre-tax and the other one is a Roth. I think that's post-tax. They will match up to 3% after 1 year. Should I start putting money into that right now, or should I wait until they start matching? I'm not sure what to do, and I'm not exactly sure how much I should start putting in that account. We're still trying to get out of debt and stuff and catch up.
0: Okay. Yeah, very good. Well, first of all, you did have a job and an amazing one at that. So I'm delighted to hear that. But now that you're transitioning to this next chapter and you've got a different type of work that you're excited about, I'm thrilled for you in that as well. And yeah, this is a great opportunity for you to start putting some money away. I'm not terribly concerned about the fact that there's not matching for the first year, especially with it sounds like your company gives you the option of a Roth 403B. That's great. That means you can put in the after-tax money, and then it'll grow tax-free, and then you'll get that bonus, that kicker in 12 months where they're going to start to match it. But I think the key for you right now is to get something going into retirement savings. And, you know, the Roth 401k is a great option, and you have a lot more room to put in more money, you know, than you do with the IRA. And you wouldn't get any matching on that either. So you might as well just keep it in the 403B. I think the only question is, based on what you said right there at the tail end, if you have high interest consumer debt, I would wait until that's paid off before you start putting money into the 403B, because that's probably at a much higher interest rate than you would expect to earn reasonably on this 403B account. So what type of debt are you all still working on? Is it credit cards or something else?
1: Yeah, we have credit card debt. We still have our mortgage, and we have some used cars. We didn't want to buy brand new after dealing with some stuff and having just really bad luck with deals. We have very small, like, car payments with lower, I mean, they're not super low, but our balances are not extraordinarily high like they would be with a brand new car. So the goal is to try to pay those off and get out of some of that debt. And then, of course, the credit card debt. It's not astronomical, but it's enough where we probably should pay that stuff off first.
0: Yeah, I would totally agree with that. Not necessarily the cars. I mean, if you have a conviction about that, go ahead. But a lot of times, you know, as long as you didn't buy too much car, and it sounds like you guys were really thoughtful about what you did there, I just work that into your spending plan, and I would take advantage of this opportunity to get that compounding working for you in that 403B. But I would prioritize the credit card debt first, because if that's at an interest rate north of 20%, we want to get rid of that as quickly as we can. So if you delaying the 403B contributions means you can get out from under that credit card debt quicker, great, let's do it. The second thing is, I'd love for you to have at least 1 month's worth of emergency funds in there before you start the 403B. And then let's start the 403B contributions, so long as you've got at least something going into that emergency fund every month. So even if it's slow, we're getting on our way to the 3 to 6 months expenses you really want. Ultimately, I'd love for you to be putting 10 to 15% of your pay in that 403B. But if you need to delay that because, you know, you're still working on the credit cards or because you're still working on the emergency fund, then that's fine. But as soon as you can, I'd get that money going in the 403B even before the matching kicks in.
1: Awesome. Thank you so much, Rob. I appreciate it.
0: Absolutely. Thanks for your

0: 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Back after this. Stay with us.
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0: Thanks for joining us today on Faith and Finance. We're taking your calls and questions today. We've got plenty of room for you. Still some lines open. So if something you're wrestling with in your financial life, call right now, 800-525-7000. Again, that number, 800-525-7000. Before we head back to the phones, in the news today, money is a common source of stress for couples. I don't need to tell you that. Whether it's debt, housing costs, or children, child care related, many expect financial conversations to be tense or unproductive. Research shows the opposite, though. A new study of more than 1,600 married individuals found that couples consistently felt closer and more aligned after discussing money than they had anticipated. This disconnect often comes from underestimating how much agreement they'll reach. You know, people tend to avoid these talks because money is, of course, deeply personal. It's tied to values like security, freedom, and trust. It intersects with our faith journey as well. Fear of judgment, though, and past conflicts can heighten anxiety. So you need to understand that avoiding the conversation can harm relationships. However, open, respectful dialogue helps couples understand each other's perspectives, find compromise, and even build stronger unity financially. Approaching the discussion with curiosity, not a desire to win, and sharing personal money experiences can lead to greater connection, satisfaction, even long-term stability. At its best, marriage reflects a deeper spiritual reality, the oneness of Christ and His church. We see that in Ephesians 5. When couples steward finances together with humility and shared purpose, their unity in money can become a tangible expression of that gospel picture. Rather than dividing, finances can draw them closer as they pursue faithfulness and generosity and trust in God as their ultimate provider. You know, in one of the early editions of our Faithful Steward magazine, we actually had an article by our good friend, Dr. Shane Enad at Biola University, with money dates. The idea was to create a date that was fun, that might involve staying at home and cooking, or going out to a close by museum or art gallery, or just getting out in nature, but with a particular money assignment for the couple, making it a money date, having some fun, but open and honest dialogue about some key money topics. The idea is we need to foster oneness. We need to open those links of dialogue, because communication is key in terms of every aspect of marriage, but certainly that's true about money as well. We also need understanding. We need to understand all the way back to how was money handled growing up for your spouse, and recognize that that shapes largely how they view and handle money today. The third thing the data says is really key in having a healthy money relationship in marriage is margin. It's really not how much money you make. It's the fact that whatever you make, you're living below it. That cushion or margin is key to being able to have productive conversations around money, to remove the stress levels and be able to get to a place where you can talk about your values and how that can reflect where God is taking you as one flesh, and how money can support those goals and objectives. So think about dialing back your spending, putting a budget in place, building in some cushion, and then having a regular, healthy, ongoing conversation about money and marriage. It will be a game changer, no doubt about it. All right, let's head back to the phones. Let's go to Tennessee. Mary, how can I help you?
3: Yes, I just had a question about how I could incorporate giving, saving, and spending into my spending plan, because I'm living paycheck to paycheck, as it were. My income right now is less than $1,000 a month, so I'm really on a tight budget.
0: I totally get it. Yeah. You know, incorporating generosity into your financial plan starts with a shift in perspective. And I'm talking to all of us, myself included. You know, we got to make giving not an afterthought, but an act of worship. And so we've got to start by prayerfully deciding what portion of our income we feel led to give. Now, you may not be able to give just practically, given what we're talking about here, everything you'd like to be able to give, but let's start there. Many begin with a tithe, a tenth. The goal is not a number, but a heart shaped by grace. We see that in 2 Corinthians 9:7. Then we need to treat giving as a priority in our budget. We set it aside first, just as you would any essential expense, whether supporting your local church or, you know, any other giving. Consistency builds faithfulness, and trying to automate that to reinforce that rhythm is a good thing. But I realize, given what you're talking about with income of less than $1,000, I mean, that money is all allocated and then some before that check even comes in. So it means, you know, we may not be able to do everything you want in terms of your giving, but you can do something. And I think that's the key, is as long as we've got that perspective right, that God doesn't need our money. He owns it all. It all belongs to Him, the cattle on 1,000 hills. What He wants is our heart posture that's an act of worship. And He knows that part of your generosity may come in other means. You know, you're being there to support somebody in need, and maybe, you know, watching somebody's kids who's in a difficult situation, or being there, you know, in a hospitality situation to serve somebody. I mean, it may come an investment of your time. But I think giving something financially, you remember the widow, she's the most famous giver in the New Testament. We don't know her name, but we know that Jesus celebrated her heart posture as she gave in complete trust to God. She gave out of her poverty. And it wasn't about the amount. It was really about the position and the perspective. And I think that's the most important thing. So maybe it starts with you saying, God, I'm going to give the first $5 every month to You. And that's all I can do right now. And Lord willing, as You provide, Lord, my heart's desire is that number goes up. But I'm going to do it cheerfully and with an act of worship, not out of compulsion or because I feel like I have to. It's more of a get-to kind of thing. And I wouldn't be so focused on the amount. You can only do what you can do. And the Lord needs you to honor your other obligations, keeping food on the table and a roof over your head and the utilities on and those kinds of things. So let's just start somewhere, make it an every month thing, even if it's far less than you would like to do if you had more means. But I think if you do it with the right heart posture, that's something that pleases the Lord. Does that make sense?
3: Yes, and I'm also kind of wondering how to put myself in the budget too, as far as like doing something for myself once in a while.
0: Yeah, I get that. And I think that, you know, the budget is really the key, and it's the roadmap. It's giving every dollar a job. And we do that in advance, because without a plan, that money just kind of slips through our fingers and finds its way to something else. And so I realize this is challenging, because we've got to start with the bare essentials, but absolutely getting giving in there on a recurring basis, whatever that amount is, and then getting something in you in there, even if it's just $20, where you can just enjoy something that, you know, is a delight to you. I believe part of why God entrusts to us what He does is so we can enjoy it. And I realize that's hard living on a fixed income, but I would say absolutely, once the essentials are in there, let's build in some flexibility for you over time. And at the end of the day, trust God as your provider. Stay on the line. I'm going to send you my Devo. Well, folks, thanks for being along with us today. A big thanks to my team today. We're grateful for Sandy and Jim and Devin. Couldn't do it without them. Have a wonderful weekend, and we'll see you next week. Lord bless you. Bye-bye.
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0: Welcome to Messianic Minutes. I'm Jeffrey D. Miller.
1: Shalom chaverim. That means hello to you, my friends. This is Rabbi Ted Simon.
0: We're talking about the Ottoman Empire and the place of Israel, and we're talking about Palestine as well. But during the Muslim-ruled Ottoman Empire, Jews always had a presence in the land of Israel, even though it wasn't called Israel at the time. They were still there. They were throughout the Ottoman Empire, but there was always a remnant in Israel.
1: Now, the Ottoman Empire, as you mentioned, was Muslim. It was headquartered in what's modern-day Turkey, and it ruled a lot of the Middle East, that whole area.
0: It was a major empire.
1: It was a big empire, but Jewish people were allowed some freedoms as second-class citizens, but one of the freedoms they did have was to live in the land of Israel, which wasn't called Israel, and it wasn't really called Palestine. It was just a section of the Ottoman Empire.
0: Okay, so again, we're stressing that Palestine never was a country with a government, with a specific boundary, with an organized unit. It was always a vague concept of land.
1: Yes, and the area that's kind of referred to as Palestine was both sides of the Jordan River, modern-day Israel and modern-day Jordan and Syria and that neck of the woods.
0: Yeah, if you can remember back in, during one of the wars when Israel took Gaza and the West Bank, and there were statements, all of Palestine has been conquered by Israel. Not true, because Palestine would have, the concept also would have included Jordan. So it's really not matching up with the historical view of the land. Again, it was vague. It was vague to start with. But then came World War I.
1: World War I was a fight against not only the Allies against Germany, but also against the Ottoman Turks. And the British and the Americans and the Allies won that war.
0: Yeah, we won World War I, and the Ottoman Empire was split up. And part of that split up involved what's called the British Mandate for Palestine.
1: Yeah, so different areas of the world were given to different conquering armies, different conquering countries, and the British inherited that whole area that we commonly look at as Israel and Jordan and Syria today.
0: And they revived the name of Palestine. Listen, it hadn't been used in that way for centuries, well, or maybe forever. But when the British said the British Mandate for Palestine, they gave it feet. They took the Roman concept and brought it back into popularity.
1: Interesting, Jeff, you had mentioned once that Jewish people living in Israel or living in that area at that time were called Palestinian Jews.
0: Yeah, under the Palestinian Mandate, Palestinian Jews and Palestinian Arabs.
1: Sure, but it was ruled not by any country called Palestine, it was ruled by Great Britain.
0: Yeah, by the British. But again, they revived the name of Palestine. And that's really critical in understanding, how did that name show up? The British did it. Well, the UN may have done it.
1: Well, it was before the UN, League of Nations, but yes.
0: League of Nations.
1: Whoever gave them the mandate said that you have the mandate to the area of Palestine. Again, a pejorative term to Jewish people, but one that had been revived by the British for ruling that area.
0: Yeah, and that area absolutely included Israel.
1: Yes. Friends, we're Messianic Minutes. This is important stuff that we're giving to you, because if you don't know your history, you are just really lost. We hope you find it interesting. If you have any questions, write to us through the website, messianicminutes.com.
0: Yivarechecha Adonai v'yishmerecha b'shem Yeshua Mashiachenu.
1: May the Lord bless and keep you in the name of Jesus, our Messiah.

0: God loved us so much that he made a way for us to relate to him as friends and family. So why don't we live like we're loved? We keep trying to work harder, please him more, and impress him when we can. God's love for us is not conditional on how hard we work, but on what he's already done. When we make life about us, we forget about him. God loves you. Live like you're loved. WLUJ.
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2: Sometimes we as God's people go through darkness, and we just don't seem to be able to make sense of anything. Now, we've listened to our preaching, we've learned our little formulas, we've written down our promises, and just about the time we have it all figured out, we are plunged into deep perplexity and despair. What do you do when the lights go out?
1: Welcome to Love Worth Finding. You know, sometimes darkness falls upon even the most devout believer. We experience deep perplexity, even despair, and we may not know why. But as pastor, teacher, and author Adrian Rogers said, sometimes we may not know why in order that we might know who. What can we do when the lights go out? How can we remain faithful to God and honor him in the midst of darkness? If you have your Bible, turn to Isaiah chapter 50. We'll begin in verse 10, as Adrian Rogers reveals the discipline of darkness.
2: Sometimes we as God's people go through darkness. Sometimes we can't see ahead. Sometimes nothing seems to make sense. Maybe we have a wayward child. Maybe there's been a financial reversal. Maybe there is a broken fellowship. And we just don't seem to be able to make sense of anything. Now, we've listened to our preaching. We've studied our lessons. We've learned our little formulas. We've written down our promises. And just about the time we have it all figured out, we are plunged into deep, deep perplexity and despair. I suppose a question that pastors are asked more than any other question is this: why? Pastor, tell me, why should such a precious little girl die at such an early age? Pastor, tell me why I could not carry this baby to term. Pastor, tell me why my wife has treated me this way and walked away from a perfectly wonderful marriage and her children. Tell me, Pastor, why? Well, after preaching for a long time, I found out that why is not our question. God has the answer to that. How is the important thing to us? How are we going to react? What do we do when the lights go out? When nothing seems to make sense? Well, you know, we feel like we could bear up under almost anything if we just knew why. But when we're suffering and it doesn't make sense, then that's hard. Well, our scripture today is a wonderful, wonderful scripture. And I pray God he'll write it upon your heart. Isaiah chapter 50, beginning in verse 10. Who is among you that feareth the Lord, that obeyeth the voice of his servant? Now, let's just stop right there. And we would say if somebody's fearing God and obeying God's servants, we would think they would be walking in the light, wouldn't we? We'd say, well, the next step is that they'll be walking in the light. But listen to it. Who is among you that feareth the Lord, that obeyeth the voice of his servant, that walketh in darkness and hath no light? Let him trust in the name of the Lord and stay upon his God. Behold, all ye that kindle a fire, that compass yourselves about with sparks, walk in the light of your fire and in the sparks that ye have kindled. This shall ye have of mine hand. Ye shall lie down in sorrow. Now, here's the question. What do you do when the lights go out? What is the discipline of darkness? Well, I want to give you some propositions. Number one, those of greatest devotion may know the deepest darkness. Those of greatest devotion may know the deepest darkness. Now, if you look at verse 10 again, you're going to find out that God is not talking to someone who has wandered far away from home and needs to come home, as we've just heard. We're talking about someone who fears the Lord. That doesn't mean he cringes at the idea of God. Fear is love on its knees. It is a reverential awe for Almighty God. A person who has great respect and reverence for God and who obeys the voice of God's servant when the word of God is preached. He says, "Yes, Lord, I will obey you." And yet, he seems to walk in darkness. Now, there's no fine print in the contract. And I want to tell you, if you're considering becoming a Christian, it is not all sweetness and light. Sometimes I think we overpromise in order to somehow get people to come to the Lord Jesus Christ. There is a distorted idea that if you become a Christian, it will be all joy and all light and all sweetness and just roses all through life. There'll be no sickness, there'll be no sorrow. We're just going to go through life in an ever-ascending scale of health and success, and then we're going to die at a serene old age and then have a glorious exit and go to heaven. Be nice if it happens that way, but folks, it generally does not. It generally does not. There's no need to deny it. There are thousands of saints that fear God and obey God who are walking in darkness. Now, as we study the Bible, we're going to find out that was true of the Bible saints. For example, Job. The Bible says Job was an upright, a perfect man. He feared God, and yet Job was in darkness. Put in your margin, Job 19, verse 8. Job said, "He hath fenced up my way that I cannot pass." Modern English, he's headed me off at the pass. "And he hath set darkness in my paths." Who has done that? God has done that. God set darkness in the path of good old Job. And Job said, "Lord, I just don't understand this." I was reading about Habakkuk, the prophet. Habakkuk went to God, wanted to get some answers, things that he could understand. Habakkuk chapter 1 and verse 2, he says, "O Lord, how long shall I cry, and thou wilt not hear? Even cry out unto thee of violence, but thou wilt not save." Habakkuk says, "God, I have stained heaven with my prayers. Where are you, God? God, it doesn't make sense." I read in the Bible about John the Baptist. Was John the Baptist a great man? You better believe it. Jesus said there was not a greater born of woman than John the Baptist. And yet John the Baptist got down in a dungeon, and he's in darkness, and he can't understand. He got so perplexed, he even sent messengers to ask of Jesus, "Are you really the Messiah? Are you really? Or should we look for somebody else?" Now, that's not a bad man who was saying that. That was a good man, a man who was deeply perplexed. I read about the Apostle Paul. Not a greater Christian ever lived than the Apostle Paul. The Apostle Paul said in 2 Corinthians chapter 4, verse 8, "We are perplexed." You say, "Oh, Paul, come on, man, you must be backslidden." Well, he wasn't backslidden. He wasn't backslidden at all. He said, "We're perplexed. And troubled on every side, yet not distressed. We're perplexed, but not in despair." Paul knew that darkness need not put him in despair. I'll tell you something else. If you read outside the Bible, just read the biographies, the history of the great saints, there's not a one of them, or hardly a one of them, that does not speak sometime of what we call the dark night of the soul. When they have gone through darkness and despair. Now, we're talking about a man who fears the Lord, who obeys God. If you're in darkness right now, if you're plunged into darkness, if things don't make sense to you, that does not mean that you have sinned or you're out of the will of God. Remember our proposition that those of greatest devotion may know the deepest darkness. Now, let me give you another proposition. Number two, the faith that is born in the light is often developed in the dark. May I ask you a question? When have you grown the most spiritually? When it was all sunlight and roses? Or when there was darkness and difficulty and despair and heartache and tears? Are not those the times in the darkness that you've grown the most? Faith like film is developed in the darkness. Let me give you the names of three men named John and see what happened to these men when they were in darkness. For example, one is John Milton, who was blind. John Milton, in the darkness of his blindness, wrote one of the greatest books ever written, Paradise Lost. Another was John Bunyan, who was put in Bedford Prison and suffered there and languished there in darkness and despair in many ways. But John Bunyan, in this time of darkness, wrote Pilgrim's Progress, again, a book that has blessed the world. Another man named John was on the island of Patmos, exiled on the island of Patmos for the testimony of Jesus Christ. That John there wrote the book of the Revelation. I'm telling you, folks, there's faith that is developed in the darkness. Now, God wants to develop your faith. A wise man said, never doubt in the dark what you've learned in the light. Your faith, born in the light, grows in the dark. By the way, the test of your character is what you do in the dark. Now, how does God develop our faith in darkness? Well, look again at verse 10, and it tells you to do two things if you're in darkness. Look right now at verse 10. Who is among you that feareth the Lord, that obeyeth the voice of his servant, that walketh in darkness and hath no light? And here's what he tells you to do. Let him trust in the name of the Lord and stay upon his God. Let him trust in the name of the Lord and stay upon his God. Number one, look to the Lord. Trust in the Lord. Warren Wiersbe said, we live by promises, not by explanations. That is tremendous wisdom. We live by promises, not by explanations. Don't demand that God explain something to you. Just stay on His Word. Just because it doesn't make sense to you doesn't mean it doesn't make sense. Just because it doesn't make sense to you now does not mean it will not make sense to you later on. Another great man of yesteryear, Thomas Watson, said, where reason cannot wade, faith must swim. Just trust God. Just keep on trusting. Just keep on obeying God. Now, if you're praying and darkness comes, don't stop praying. Just keep on praying, even when you don't feel like praying. As I've said, don't bring to God the brass of your emotions. Come even in the darkness with both hands filled with the incense of His worth and just keep on praying. If you've been witnessing and darkness comes and nothing seems to make sense to you, don't stop witnessing. Just keep on witnessing. If you've been giving, you've been a tither, and now everything goes upside down and you lose your job and everything seems to be wiped out, don't stop tithing. Just keep on tithing. If you are a wife and you've been trying to win your unsaved husband to Jesus and he seems to get meaner and meaner and more difficulty comes, just keep on loving him. Just keep on submitting. If you've been praising God and then everything seems to go wrong, don't stop praising. Just keep on praising. When you don't understand and when you don't feel like it, lift your hands by faith and praise Him. Trust Him. Trust Him. Look to the Lord and then lean on the Lord. Look again in this verse. It says, let him stay upon his God. Now that word stay is the word that is used, it's the root of the word that is used in the 23rd Psalm when it says, thy rod and thy staff, they comfort me. A staff was something that the shepherd would stay upon, that he would lean upon. Stay upon God. When you're in the dark, you don't need an explanation, you need God. Stay upon God. Lean upon God. Listen to me. It is better to be in a dark valley leaning on God than on a sunlit peak without Him. Just stay upon your God. As a matter of fact, sometimes we may not know why in order that we might know who. Sometimes God removes all the answers to give us Himself. There's a great gospel song. You know it. When answers are not enough, there's Jesus. For example, David in Psalm 23 was talking about his theology when he says, "The Lord is my shepherd, I shall not want." He's talking about God. But then when he gets in the dark valley, he says, "Yea, though I walk through the valley of the shadow of death, I will fear no evil, for Thou art with me." He's not talking about God now, he's talking to God. I mean, he's having a relationship with God that he could not have had in the light. Just stay upon God. Standing somewhere in the shadows, you're going to find Jesus. This is what God's taught in the book of Job. Job said, "God, you've headed me off at the pass. You've sent darkness into my path. God, you owe me some answers." Job says, "I wish I could see you and talk with you." It's almost like, "God, I'd like to bring you into court." "Where are you, God? God, you owe me some answers." The book of Job ends with Job never ever understanding. You understand what happened to Job because you read the book of Job. But Job didn't have the book of Job when Job was going through all that darkness. But at the end he says, "Though he slay me, yet will I trust him." And Job discovered what I want you to discover, that a relationship is more important than a reason. When you don't have the reason, you just have God. You're walking in darkness. Let him trust in the name of the Lord, and let him lean upon his God. Now, you say, "Adrian, I'm not in darkness." Well, just hold on. Just wait a while. This is some good medicine to keep on the shelf. And there will come a time when you will find out that not only is God necessary, you'll find out that God is enough. That God is enough. Now, here's a third proposition. Some things are seen in the dark that cannot be seen in the light. You're going to understand some things in the darkness that you would never have understood in the light. Now, you're in verses 10 and 11. Just back up to verses 3 and 4 and notice what he says here. God says, "I clothe the heavens with blackness." See, it's God who sends the darkness. "I clothe the heavens with blackness and make sackcloth their covering." Sackcloth is just dark cloth. God says, "I've just pulled a veil over the sun. The Lord hath given me the tongue of the learned, that I should know how to speak a word in season to him that is weary. He waketh morning by morning. He waketh mine ear to hear as the learned." Well, what does all of that mean? You're going to wake up and you're going to realize that in the darkness you were learning some things. There are some treasures of darkness. Now, when the Bible uses darkness, sometimes the Bible uses darkness as a symbol of evil. But sometimes the Bible uses darkness as a symbol of perplexity and the treasures in darkness. If you were to go backward to Isaiah chapter 45 and verse 3, you would find out that God is speaking to a Persian king named Cyrus. And God said to Cyrus, "I will give thee the treasures of darkness." Think of that, the treasures of darkness. There are some things that are seen in the dark, treasures that cannot be seen in the light. For example, have you ever heard anybody say the stars are out tonight? Friend, they're out in the daytime. The stars do not go away in the daytime. You just don't see them in the daytime. The only time you can see the stars is at night. And the stars are there to praise the Lord. But you would never have a star to praise God if it weren't for darkness. Those stars that are there like a chandelier on the velvet blackness of night. Those stars are there and you could not see the stars were it not for the darkness. Now, in the light, we see that which is near, but in the dark, we see that which is far away. In the light, we may see more clearly, but in the night, we see further. There's just certain things that you see in the darkness that you can't see in the daytime. You may think your brightest thoughts in the daytime, but you will think your deepest thoughts in the nighttime. In the times of darkness, There are going to be certain treasures of darkness. There are things that are seen in the dark that you will never see in the light. Let me give you another proposition now. If these things are true, then it is better for you to be leaning on God in the darkness than standing alone in your man-made light. It is better for you to be leaning on God in the darkness than standing alone in man-made light. Now look in verse 11. Behold, all ye that kindle a fire, that compass yourselves about with sparks, walk in the light of your fire, underscore this, of your fire, and in the sparks that ye have kindled. This shall ye have of mine hand, ye shall lie down in sorrow. Now one of the great dangers of darkness is that you may be tempted to light your own fire. Now remember that if this darkness comes to you and you are fearing God and obeying God, and then the darkness comes, that means that darkness has been ordained of God. Remember what verse 3 says of this chapter? God says, I clothe the heavens with blackness. That is, the darkness is ordained of God. Now, don't ever get the idea that darkness can chase away light. If you're in a lighted room, you can't open the door and let in the dark. No, no. The light always chases away the dark. The dark can never chase away the light. The only way, therefore, that darkness can come is what? For light to be removed. So if the light has been removed, that means that God in His sovereignty has allowed you to be in the darkness. That God has a reason for you to be in the darkness. It is God who has clothed the heavens with sackcloth. It is God who's done that. Now, if God has done that, don't you be so foolish as to light your own fire. When you light your own fire, you're going to get into difficulty because you're going to try to undo what God has done. Now, the sad thing about the man-made fire is it is deceptive. If you walk in the light of the fire, the sparks that you've kindled, you're not going to have a sure guide. It's kind of like taking your flashlight and going out at midnight and looking at a sundial to see what time it is. You see, God says if you do this, when you're in darkness, if you light your own fire, this will you have of mine hand, God says, you're going to lie down in sorrow. You're asking for it. You're going to have great difficulty when you, in a time of God-ordained darkness, light your own fire.
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4: Take a picture and capture a moment. 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You capture a single moment among billions, one subject among infinite possibilities. You capture people at their best and worst, and neither tell the real story. God's never needed snapshots to remember you the way you were or to have some idea of where you're going. He's the author of your story, and one memorable picture can never tell the story of His faithful leading or the result of your faithful following. Pictures never tell the whole story, but maybe, just maybe, they give us a sneak preview of how far God's walked with us and how that relationship has given us new life. Something to focus on. 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
5: With SRN News, I'm Keith Peters in Washington. Apple on Friday accused OpenAI of stealing trade secrets as it seeks to build its own hardware for ChatGPT. This is a major rupture in a partnership between the iPhone maker and the artificial intelligence company. Apple said in a lawsuit filed in California federal court that the theft of its trade secrets was part of a coordinated pattern of misconduct at an institutional level by OpenAI. The U.S. is demanding that Iran make a public statement saying the Strait of Hormuz is open and that ships crossing the vital corridor won't be attacked anymore. That's according to senior U.S. officials who said internal Tehran power struggles have made it difficult to reach and keep a deal. On Wall Street, the Dow up by 149 points. This is SRN News.
6: These are the resources that we have as followers of Jesus, both to come low and listen and ask great questions, and then to offer this beautiful, stunning story of Jesus.
7: Hi, I'm Mark Gothier with Crew and Making Your Life Count. 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
6: Maybe the story you've heard is there's an angry God who can't wait to send people to hell. But can I tell you a more beautiful story of a God who made you, who calls you good, a God who came for you, a God who's looking to redeem you, a God who suffered alongside you and knows what it's like to be in pain? These are the resources that we have as followers of Jesus, both to come low and listen and ask great questions, and then to offer this beautiful, stunning story of Jesus. So when my kids were little, they would go to preschool, and there was this little game called What's in the Bag? And you put a mystery item in a brown paper bag, you put the letter of the item on the outside of the bag, and then you read this little riddle. And so one day, we put the letter O and on the bag, and they brought it into their preschool.
7: The world is asking, what's in the bag? Let's make sure we show them the real Jesus.
6: The riddle was something like, this is a tasty treat, it's sweet to eat. And the kids got excited because, oh my gosh, we're getting Oreos today. Turns out it was a bag of oranges. They were disappointed at that. And I think sometimes when the church, our outward facing mission in the world, we go, hey, you need to come to church. And I think people are wanting to ask us, well, what's in the bag? What am I saying yes to? Am I saying yes to a political agenda? Am I saying yes to your social opinions? And listen, people are entitled to their own opinions, but what we must never do is confuse our own personal opinions with the gospel proclamation of who Jesus is and Father, Son, and Holy Spirit.
7: People need to know that God lovingly pursues them, and you can offer them the true and beautiful story of Jesus. Discover more about that at cru.org/life.
8: 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There's a blessing in store for you.

0: Christians believe that the cross of Christ is a critical event in the history of Christianity. And today on Truth for Life, Alistair Begg points out that the cross is not only the epicenter of Christ's reign, it's the pivotal event in all of human history. Let's find out why.
1: John chapter 12, verse 12. The next day, the great crowd that had come for the feast heard that Jesus was on his way to Jerusalem. They took palm branches and went out to meet him, shouting, "Hosanna! Blessed is he who comes in the name of the Lord. Blessed is the King of Israel." Jesus found a young donkey and sat upon it, as it is written, "Do not be afraid, O daughter of Zion. See, your king is coming, seated on a donkey's colt." At first, his disciples did not understand all this. Only after Jesus was glorified did they realize that these things had been written about him and that they had done these things to him. Now the crowd that was with him when he called Lazarus from the tomb and raised him from the dead continued to spread the word. Many people, because they had heard that he had given this miraculous sign, went out to meet him. So the Pharisees said to one another, "See, this is getting us nowhere. Look how the whole world has gone after him." Amen. I think it's in Luke to the Rock, a little book on understanding the Old Testament by Alec Mattia, that he suggests that we view the Bible, if we're trying to get a handle on it, as if it were in some ways a detective story, where you have all these various themes and plots interwoven through the unfolding story of the book until finally somewhere near the end all the pieces come together. Or he says you may want to think of it as a book with the answers at the back, or perhaps as a two-act play. And if you come only for the first act and leave at halftime, then you're going to have to check about how it finished. And if you come only for the second half, then you're going to annoy people who were there for the first half, because you'll spend all the time saying, "Who is that character and why is he saying what he's saying?" I think those things are helpful. They run concurrently with what many of us learned in Sunday school, namely that if we take our eyes off Jesus, we will quickly lose our way around the Bible. And that's why I think it's been very profitable for us to be considering these things this week, because constantly our screensaver, if you like, to speak in terms of contemporary computer stuff, our screensaver has always gone back to Jesus on every occasion, which is good to do. And in the Old Testament, Jesus is predicted. In the Gospels, Jesus is revealed. In the Acts, he is preached. In the Epistles, he is explained. And in the book of Revelation, he is expected. And what we've been discovering is that there are a number, if you like, of melodic lines which run all the way through the scriptures. And particularly in relationship to Jesus, these three interwoven aspects, which we may think of in those terms or perhaps in mathematical terms as a Venn diagram. And one circle is Jesus as prophet, one circle is Jesus as priest, one circle is Jesus as king, and where each of these circles intersect, we have the office of Christ in what Calvin referred to as the munus triplex, the threefold dimension of the ministry of Jesus. And it is not difficult to find this. It's not something that we have to ferret around for and invent. And in fact, as soon as we identify it, then we will begin to find it all over the place. I've chosen to read expressly from what is often the scripture reading from Palm Sunday. And frankly, it is often a neglected reading apart from Palm Sunday. Let's bear in mind that this was an annual occurrence, at least in its most basic dimensions, that it was customary for the people of God to make their aliyah, their ascent up to Jerusalem on this occasion for this festival. And indeed, it would be strange had Jesus, as a youngster and as a young man, not on many occasions himself, have made this very journey. And of course, we have, beginning after the longest psalm in the Bible, beginning with Psalm 120, we have a whole series of psalms which are called psalms of ascent. And some are more familiar than others, but perhaps classically, 121, I lift my eyes to the hills, where does my help come from? And when we think in terms of pilgrims going up to Jerusalem, and they always went up to Jerusalem, then you can see why they would think in these terms. I lift my eyes up here, and I remind myself where my help comes from. They lift their eyes up to the temple, and they say in Psalm 127, unless the Lord builds the house, they labor in vain that build it. They look at the surrounding topography of Jerusalem, and they say, as the mountains are round about Jerusalem, so the Lord is round about his people from this day forth and even forevermore. And families would have prepared for this event, and boys and girls would have gone to bed, all excited about what was going to happen on the next day. And it is not difficult for me, with the relatively fertile imagination that I have that often gets me in trouble, to imagine a boy ready to advance with his family the following morning and telling his dad when he comes into his bedroom to kiss him goodnight, he tells his dad, I have all my branches ready. I'm all ready. I've got them under the bed, Dad. And as soon as you waken me up in the morning, I'm ready. We're ready to go. We're going to go out there and we're going to give it a jolly good hosanna. And his father said to him, that's exactly right. And he said, Dad, sing me that psalm before I go to sleep. Sing me off to sleep. Which one do you want? Well, do that one about, I rejoiced with those who said to me, our feet are standing in your gates, O Jerusalem. Let's have that one before we go to bed. It'll set our hearts to right for the morning. It will bless us as we sleep, and it will awaken us to a new day. I rejoiced when they said to me, let us go to the house of the Lord. Or in the paraphrase in Scotland, how pleased and blessed was I to hear the people cry, come, let us seek our God today. And yes, with a cheerful zeal, we'll haste to Zion's hill and there our vows and homage pay. Now, this is the context in which this scene unfolds, recorded for us here in John's Gospel. The crowds that were gathering to celebrate God's intervention in the past, and they were gathering in anticipation of the day when all that they had lost would be recovered and all that they longed for would be revealed. We remember they had a great anticipation, even through 400 or 300, 400 years of silence in the intertestamental period, with generations coming and generations going, rising and descending, parents, grandparents, little ones, generations, house moves, holidays, everything, and constantly saying to one another, God has promised in his word, he will send us a prophet. He has promised in his word, he will send us the great priest. He has promised in his word, he will send us a conquering king. And in light of what had just happened in chapter 11, as it's recorded, tensions were now running high. And John tells us that many of the people that were present and excitedly present on this occasion had been keyed up even more as a result of the dramatic events that had happened at the tomb of Lazarus. It's just fantastic stuff. He had called out to Lazarus, and Lazarus had come out. And of course, the Pharisees were absolutely perturbed about this. And prophetically and ironically, there in verse 19, they said, this is absolutely hopeless. This is getting us nowhere at all. Look how the whole world has gone after him. And you know, the whole world has gone after him. The sense of God's Spirit in the Northern Hemisphere may not be just what it has been in the past, but in the Southern Hemisphere, it is significant. And in sub-Saharan Africa, in much of the chaos and bloodshed and anarchy, the moving of God is remarkable to report. And when we take ourselves down into Indonesia and to other parts of the world, when we go down into South America, we discover that God is at work. And here we are all these years later, and the great concern of the Pharisees remains the concern of all who are opposed to the name and the work of Jesus. Look, this seems to be absolutely unstoppable. There's hardly a place in the world, there's hardly a day in the world when Jesus Christ's name is not magnified and praised.

0: You are not saying much, Joseph. Is anything wrong?
1: Wrong? How would you feel if you fell to the floor when you got out of bed and your wife and daughter could hardly get you to the sofa?
0: Oh, but, dear, you could not help it.
1: And three times already I've lost my way downtown in places I know like the back of my hand.
0: But, Joseph, we
1: understand. I know you understand, but that isn't helping me much. Oh, I'm sorry, dear. It's just so depressing. And I have to pray daily, create in me a clean heart, O God, and renew a right spirit within me.
0: Joseph, I have never known a man with purer motives than you.
1: But you don't know what it's like being around those men for 10 years. Men with their filthy language and words with their double meanings. Perfectly innocent words can bring to mind the filthiest of meanings.
0: Oh, Joseph, is there anything I could do?
1: I know you're doing what you can, Anna. We'll have to keep praying and reading Scripture. Now I know what it means when the Scripture says to renew our minds. I never realized what a vulnerable thing the mind is. Satan can distort the simplest and purest of thoughts. I thank the Lord for the Scripture I memorized before going to prison. How many times verses came to me to help me through a dilemma.
0: And the Lord can do the same now, Joseph.
1: If it weren't for all the things coming at once, I'm so sick all the time. And that shot they gave me in prison, it will affect me for the rest of my life.
0: Joseph, I cannot do more than remind you that the Lord is your strength. And he is able to work miracles if it is his will.
1: I never realized how difficult it must have been for Christ to pray in Gethsemane. Thy will be done. His ways are not our ways. And the way he has brought me is certainly not the way I would have chosen.
0: Nor will the results be those you could have brought about. Do not forget that, dear.
1: Yeah, you're right, Anna. Thank you for reminding me. Well, now I must leave for work.
0: Oh, do you think you should go today, Joseph? You are so weak.
1: I must. Window washing is not the most glorious job in the world, but it is helping bring in a little money.
0: But to stand on window ledges without a safety belt, oh, I worry.
1: It will be all right, dear. Just pray for me. Now, I must be on my way.
0: Joseph, how did it happen? I just got word. One of the nurses on my floor told me you were here, and I rushed right down. What happened?
1: Well, as the Lord would have it, Anna, he did take me off the 10th floor and put me on the 2nd. And just as you had feared, at work, I had a dizzy spell and fell from the window ledge.
0: Oh, Joseph.
1: But the Lord took care of me, Anna. The arm is broken, but I'm alive. This means I'll be out of work for several weeks.
0: Oh, I am just thankful you are alive. And there will be work. Then you are able to do it.
1: And there are times when I wonder why the Lord keeps us here. In many ways, I'm still in prison. All of us are. You, Elenka, Victor, Helmut. The children can't do the things they're capable of doing. And for now, you will be burdened with making the living for the family, plus having to nurse me. I don't know how much longer I can take it.
0: It's the same Lord who said, go. He said, lo, I am with you always. We must believe that, Joseph, or we have nothing.
1: And we must begin praying for another job for me.
0: We begin praying for strength for you and for your recovery.

0: And I don't know. A new job at the Educational Center for Arts and Crafts seemed to be just what I needed, but I can't...
1: I thought it would be perfect.
0: The job the Lord gave me before as a streetcar conductor was good, but I couldn't stand all the night shift work, and with my poor health, I just had to give it up.
1: And what is the trouble at this new job?
0: My colleague.
1: I thought you said you had settled things with him.
0: I thought I had. People would have nothing to do with him because he was so vain and arrogant. So they came to me with their questions. He became insanely jealous. His constant manipulations against me were beginning to wear on me. And then when he went to the boss with those lies against me, well, I... Oh, the thing I hate the most is the way it affects me here at home. And I'm still smarting from the way I yelled at Lenka the other day.
1: It is not easy to live with three teenagers in a single room. When you come home tired from a day's work under difficult conditions, how could you be expected not to flare up occasionally?
0: The children don't understand what I've been through.
1: Oh, they understand more than we think.
0: And now I'm really under tension.
1: Why?
0: I told you how my colleague came to me the other day with another problem.
1: You told me you thought you had been a real help to him.
0: Well, I thought I had.
1: Yeah?
0: Well, now that the problem has been resolved, he's taken to belittling me because of the spiritual advice I gave him. Now others are making fun of me also. The man's hypocrisy is what really bothers me. His presence is such an affront.
1: Peter, pray. Joseph, the Lord has brought us through much worse.
0: Yeah, but these present troubles obscure past victories. Oh, I just pray that I won't do anything at home that I'll regret. Why, I never yelled at any of my fellow prisoners the way I yelled at Alenka. What's wrong with me, Erna?
1: Perhaps it is because you were not free to yell at your fellow prisoners. It takes time to adjust to freedom once you regain it.
0: I hope you're right, Erna. I just hope and pray that you are right.

0: Victor, whose things are those on the chair?
1: Alenka's.
0: Would you please put them away so I can sit down?
1: Let Alenka do it. They're her things.
0: I ask you to do it, Victor.
1: I put my things away. Let Alenka put her things away.
0: I told you to do it. Do you understand?
1: How do I know where the things go? They're Alenka's. Let her take care of them.
0: You will not talk back to your father that way, and you will obey me. And if I have to beat you with this belt to get you to understand, then I will do it. Let go of that belt. I'm your father. Do not defy me.
1: My father? You are not my father. You're some stranger, and I do not know you. My father would never do anything like this. Not my father. My father would understand that he is not the only one in this family with problems. He'd know that I don't like working as a locksmith's apprentice. I wanted to be an optometrist, but they will not let me. My father would understand that. Who are you standing there with that belt in your hand, whipping me as though I were your slave or something? Who are you? Who are you? Well, I've taken from you all I can stand.
2: Victor! Victor, come back! Victor! My son! My son! Oh, what have I done? Oh, God, he's right. Who am I? Who am I? I've become an animal. I'm no better than my captors. I'm no good. I must get away. Must do something. Beast. Oh, Lord, you know how I love Victor. You know how I dreamed through those 10 years of being with him, loving him. Now this, I don't deserve to live. Must get away.

0: will I do? Where will I go? I've got to do something. End it all. That's it. The river. I've got to get to the river. End it all. No good to the family. The Lord won't heal me. To the river, yeah. End it all at the river.
1: Joseph! Joseph, darling, wait! Wait!
0: What? What? Oh, Erna. Is that Erna calling?
1: Oh, Joseph! Joseph, where are you going? Oh, please! Oh, please, wait! Oh,
0: Erna, what have I done? What have I done?
1: Oh, it is all right now, darling. Everything will be all right. Come back home, Joseph. Whatever it is will be all right.
0: But Victor, has he come home?
1: Not yet, but he will. Come home, Joseph. It is so cold.
0: Oh, I'll be home, Erna. I'd just like to be alone for a little while.
1: Oh, right, dear. But promise you will come home.
0: I
1: promise.
0: I'll be right behind you. Is that Alenka coming?
1: She came with me to try to find you. I will go back with her. But you come too.
0: Yeah, I'm coming.
1: Alenka! Alenka, wait!
0: Yeah, Erna is right. I must go back.

0: Papa!
1: Victor. Oh, Victor, I'm so sorry.
0: Papa, please forgive me. I should not have shouted at you the way I did.
1: No, you were right. I have been a stranger, son. You don't really know the man who hit you with the belt.
0: And Papa, I have been a stranger, too. I know it has not been easy for you. It has been hard for all of us. I am 17 now, Papa. I acted as though I were 7.
1: Perhaps you should have. That's when you last knew me as your father. We've both been strangers, standing back, waiting for the other to make the move. I'm so sorry the move had to be in this direction.
0: I'm not. It is the first time I have ever really had to consider things from your side. Now I think I understand what you have been through. Come, let us go home, Papa.

0: The Lord is so good, Joseph.
1: Yeah, I have a son back. Ah, how I love that boy. Now, if only
0: I know. Helmut.
1: Yeah, Helmut. You should have told me about him, dear.
0: And burden you with more than you could bear? He has just not found it in his heart to forgive the communists, and he is taking his hatred out on God. I tried to explain to him that even suffering is sometimes used of God to teach truths of the Christian life.
1: What did he say?
0: He shouted that he would never forgive the communists. And he said that since we had served God faithfully all of our lives and now are treated like criminals, he could not understand what possible good could come of serving God.
1: If we could only locate him. I've been over to his little room several times, but he's never in. He has been gone for so long. Ugh, if we only knew where he is. Ah, I'll get it, dear. Helmut! Elna, he's here! It's Helmut!
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Hello, my name is Dennis, and I love to listen to WLUJ Radio. Great teachers every day in the morning. I like Tony Evans, Robert Jeffress, Dr. David Jeremiah. He's one of my favorites. I just think he's a really gifted preacher and teacher, and he's got a real passion. I don't know of any other Christian radio station in the area that has what WLUJ has. It ministers to so many people. I think it's all the work of the Lord.

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2: Many are concerned about the impact of AI, including now a chorus of elite global economists and bankers. Meeting in Portugal last week, they focused their attention not on what AI can do, but whether it can turn a profit.

0: AI has proved incredibly expensive. To meet the high cost, companies have 1, borrowed money, and 2, issued more shares. And many buying those shares have been borrowing money to do that. This double-sided leverage has experts worried. Bank of Canada Governor Tiff Macklem pointed out, quote, "We've seen this before. The internet proved to be better than anybody imagined, but we still got the dot-com bubble. Fear and greed drive the markets," they say. No wonder this world is so unstable. But as the hymn says, "When all around my soul gives way, he then is all my hope and stay. On Christ, the solid rock, I stand." Welcome to Haven Today. It's Friday. I'm David Wolin, sharing the great story that's all about Jesus, and we're continuing our series today called The Greater Glory. All week we've been reflecting on the fascinating story of Lilias Trotter, and if you're just joining us today for the first time this week, you've probably never heard that name. And I'll say you're in good company, because that's exactly what I said a few weeks ago when I first discovered her story, but I'm so thankful I did. This sister in Christ was born during the Victorian era in England. Her inspiring story could be summed up in the scripture I was just referencing: "Seek first the kingdom of God." Lilias Trotter was born into a wealthy family outside London. She was a brilliant artist with incredible potential. Her mentor in art was an influential art critic of the time. He believed he could help her become the greatest living painter in England. But Lilias was a Christian. She knew the Lord was calling her to serve him in a different way. So instead of devoting herself to art, she devoted herself to serving others in the name of Jesus and found joy in pouring out her life for his glory.
1: There lies before us a beautiful possible life, one with a passion for giving that shall be poured forth to God, but spent out for man.
0: The words of Lilias Trotter reflecting back on her life in the film Many Beautiful Things. Her character is voiced by Michelle Dockery, who played Lady Mary Crawley in the BBC's Downton Abbey. Also, John Rhys-Davies from Indiana Jones and The Lord of the Rings plays her mentor, John Ruskin. And I share those details just to underscore, this is really a high-quality film and the true story of a woman who surrendered her life to Christ. In a moment, we're going to turn our attention to Matthew 16, where Jesus talks about what it means to follow him. And that's something Lilias understood and found joy in living out. What good will it be for someone to gain the whole world yet forfeit their soul? These are challenging words from Jesus, especially in our day, and these are words we need to hear. And so after the program, I'm excited to send you Many Beautiful Things, The Life and Vision of Lilias Trotter. This documentary has the feeling of a BBC production, beautiful cinematography, and it shows the art and life of Lilias. But even better, it points to her surrendered life to Jesus, which is so inspiring to see in a film like this. And as my thank you for your support of Haven Today, I'm excited to send you this DVD right away. 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And now, to get our minds and hearts ready to hear God's word, here's Shane and Shane.

And that's what it looks like to follow Jesus. That was Shane and Shane with I Will Follow. This is Haven Today. I'm David Wolin, and let me ask you, what does it mean to follow Jesus? Not long ago, I had a conversation with a businessman. He was not a believer, and we started talking about how Christians live out their faith in the public sphere and how Christians want non-believers to come and follow Jesus too. And he told me, you know, you guys have to do a better job with marketing this. Some of the things I hear from Christians don't make me want to follow Jesus myself. He wasn't being hostile. Actually, I think he was kind of leaning in and trying to be helpful. Like, hey, if you really want to grow this movement of yours, here's how you should go about it. Well, on the one hand, there's something helpful we can take away from this, I think. If a Christian is adding anything to the gospel, be it cultural or political or whatever category, that's a big problem, and that's on us. Paul confronted the early church for doing exactly this, the first century version of it in Galatians. But there's another side to this coin, and that's the side that really concerns me. This desire to market Jesus is where the church has gravely misstepped in recent decades. Out of a genuine desire to introduce more people to Jesus, there's a temptation to smooth away his rough edges, gloss over hard things Jesus said, and there are many of those, by the way, and sort of give Jesus and the gospel a makeover that's a little more cool, relevant, appealing to this world. And if anything I just said turns your stomach, good. I'm right there with you. The holiness of God and his word are at stake here. May it never be that you or I would do anything less than strive to present our Lord Jesus exactly as Scripture reveals him. Will that mean less people coming to church or identifying as a Christian? Probably. But I don't want someone to identify as a Christian if they don't actually know Jesus. That's a false assurance of salvation. A gospel where a person's good works gets them into heaven? That's a false gospel. A gospel that reduces the work of Christ to inspiring social change? False gospel. Or how about this one? A Jesus whose plan for your life is to look deep inside and discover the real you and fully express your individuality in the most authentic way possible. Well, that last one there is the highest value of our present-day modern culture, and it's also a false gospel. Carl Truman calls this the modern self, which values expressive individualism as the highest good a person can achieve. The point is this: we, as sinful human beings, want to remake Jesus in our image. We have our own ideas about what a Messiah should be. Jesus' disciples certainly did, and we find this in Matthew chapter 16. And the great irony of this part of Scripture is that it comes right on the heels of Peter and the disciples getting it right, and Jesus heaping affirmation on them. We'll start there. At this point, Jesus is well into his ministry. The disciples have been following him all over Israel. They've heard him teaching.

disciples had the courage to come out and ask or say it. But now Peter does. You're the anointed one, Jesus. You're the promised king that was foreshadowed in Genesis, confirmed to Abraham, promised to David, predicted by the prophets and presented by John the Baptist. And Jesus confirmed to Peter that this was so. In verse 20, it says, then he ordered his disciples not to tell anyone that he was the Messiah. Why? It would seem, in part, because so many people, then and now, have differing views of what the promised Messiah would be about, what he would do, how he would do it. And the only thing all those views had in common was being wrong. Jesus knew with crystal clarity everything about his messianic mission. He knew exactly what he'd come to do and how, but even his disciples didn't agree with him. Verse 21 says, from that time on, Jesus began to explain to his disciples that he must go to Jerusalem and suffer many things at the hands of the elders, the chief priests, and the teachers of the law, and that he must be killed and on the third day be raised to life. Jesus wasn't holding back or speaking in parables here. He was getting down to brass tacks, as we say, bedrock reality. He's telling them, I'm going to be killed. You and I know the end of the story. Jesus will be raised. And phrases like this blow past us. In fact, I'm guessing you might have already forgotten the last four words of the passage I just read. But don't feel too badly. It was also blowing right past Peter and the other disciples. I'll say those words again. Jesus says on the third day, he'll, here it is, be raised to life. Unfortunately, after the words must be killed, the disciples weren't listening very well. And you know what? I have a category for this. It's personal on a much lower level, but maybe you can relate. I tend to plow through my work days without taking as many mental breaks as I should. For me, it's go, go, go all day. And then when I get home at dinner time, it's not unusual for me to be sitting at the dinner table with a vacant stare, like nobody's home. It's not that I'm not interested in my family or the conversation, but my brain is just tapped out after so many hours of intense focus. And so my wife, Marcy, is remarkably patient when she says, did you hear what your son just said to you? And then I snap out of it and say, huh? Oh, no, I'm sorry. I don't think I did. Could you say it again? Well, that's an everyday kind of example, and I'm trying to work on that. But for the disciples, it was much more understandable that they were missing this, because on top of everything else, there was stress and distress of what they were hearing Jesus saying. I am the Messiah, and they're going to kill me. Those two things didn't go together in their minds, and if you and I had been with them, I don't think we would have listened very well either. Peter's usually the assertive one. He speaks up here and says what everyone's thinking. He does this in verse 22. Peter took him aside and began to rebuke him, as in, rebuke Jesus. Never, Lord, he said, this shall never happen to you. And the text says, Jesus turned and said to Peter, get behind me, Satan. You are a stumbling block to me. You do not have in mind the concerns of God, but merely human concerns. It's one of the harshest things Jesus ever says to anyone in the Gospels, maybe the harshest. Not long before, Peter had been listening so well to the Heavenly Father. Jesus said so. This was not revealed to you by flesh and blood, but by my Father in heaven. But now, Peter's listening instead to the father of lies. And Jesus says to Peter, get behind me, Satan. It's remarkably similar to when Jesus was tempted by Satan in the wilderness. And in the last of those temptations, Satan had offered Jesus all the kingdoms of the world, but first told him to bow down and worship him. Satan there was appealing to something true about the Messiah, that all the nations would be his inheritance. He was offering the right thing, but in the wrong way. And so also here, Peter is telling Jesus, you are the Messiah, but suffering and dying isn't the right path. There's another way, an easier way. And Jesus recognized that lie as coming straight from the pit of hell. It was quite a lesson for Peter and the disciples, a shock, a jolt back to reality. Jesus is in charge. He doesn't make mistakes. And disciples don't get in front of Jesus to point the way forward.
No, disciples get behind.

behind Jesus and follow. That's what it means to be a disciple. And with that reality check delivered, Jesus then tells his disciples what it will truly mean to follow him. And these come in a series of concise statements. First, whoever wants to be my disciple must deny themselves and take up their cross and follow me. That's another familiar phrase we often take for granted, pick up your cross. That's what those destined to die at the hands of Rome would do, lift up part of their cross and carry it. Jesus would soon do that. Now, does this mean that every Christian will be martyred? Well, most, if not all, the disciples would be. Many followers of Jesus have died for their faith and still do today, but also many do not. In fact, most do not today. And yet, following Jesus carries that possibility with it. To claim him as your Lord means he has a claim on your life. And if that sounds extreme to you, read the words of Jesus for yourself. This isn't cryptic. The meaning is plain. Verse 25, for whoever wants to save their life will lose it, but whoever loses their life for me will find it. What does that mean? Well, think of it like this. Your life is a blank check. Trusting Jesus means signing that blank check and handing it to Jesus along with the pen. And a disciple of Jesus can do this with trust and joy, knowing that what he's offering is true life, the kind that lasts forever and can't be taken away. The life we're living now in this world is like a mirage compared to the eternity that awaits us, a tiny blip on the timeline. And that eternity is at stake here. Jesus says, what good will it be for someone to gain the whole world, yet forfeit their soul? Or what can anyone give in exchange for their soul? And that's the point. Nothing. You have nothing to give. Neither do I. That's why Jesus, the Messiah, was going to the cross to fulfill the purpose and mission which had been set in motion before the foundation of the world, that the eternal Son would become a man born to die to give his life in exchange for those who by faith would place all their trust in him. It was the late Jim Elliot who also died for the sake of the gospel, and he put it like this. He is no fool who gives what he cannot keep to gain what he cannot lose. This is the real Jesus, and he is the one we must follow.

0: Passion with Melody Malone, a song about the joy of following Jesus, and the song is simply called Follow. This is Haven Today. I'm David Wolin, and it's been my prayer this week that our series about Lilias Trotter and her faith in Jesus has been ministering to you. The world is full of great stories, but as we say, the great story is all about Jesus, and stories about Christians have their place because they remind us that the Lord uses all of us, sinners saved by grace, for His glory. And I want to send you the documentary about Lilias Trotter's life. It's called Many Beautiful Things. First of all, this movie is beautiful to watch. Not only do you see her artwork in spectacular ways, but it's beautifully shot and transports you into her life in England and later North Africa. But even better, you clearly get to see her desire to follow Jesus away from fame and into the mission field. And that's an inspiring, remarkable story. And we have it available for you now from Haven Ministries as our way of saying thank you for your gift to keep this All About Jesus broadcast on the airwaves of North America and around the world. 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I'm David Wolin. Won't you come back again next time? We'll be keeping it all about Jesus. It's the great story here on Haven Today.
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3: We've said before that sometimes in marriage, you don't always feel in love with your spouse.
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3: But... It's awful. 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
5: This is Real Family Life with Dave and Ann Wilson.
3: How's that make you feel when I say that?
4: I mean, that's sort of a bummer.
3: But, right? It's
4: but
3: depressing.
4: But it's also reality. I mean, you can't have feelings high like you were when you were dating and I had hair and looked good. But here's the beauty. When you love your spouse despite your feelings,
3: when you choose to.
4: Yeah, that's marriage. And that's like how God loves us. 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
3: So choose to love each other today. Step out, love them, kiss them, and the feelings will follow.
4: 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We're Dave and Ann Wilson, and that's real. 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That's Real Family Life.
6: Are you the cup half empty person? 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
8: Satan is a destroyer. And it looks like, if you look around, you'd almost say, looks like he's winning. Everywhere you turn, the devil is expressing his evil, his immorality, you name it, it's everywhere. And the world is caught up in it, soaked up in it. Why? Because it looks good, it sounds good, and what does it do? It satisfies the carnal nature. It satisfies the fallen nature. And therefore, Satan knows exactly how to deceive. But remember this, it is deception, division, and destruction. That's his goal.
9: In the sports world, a winning strategy needs to include a good defense paired with a good offense. That's also true in the spiritual realm. Today's edition of In Touch, the teaching ministry of Dr. Charles Stanley, helps us stand firm by explaining what the Bible says about Satan, the spirit world, and our eternal destiny. Here's the final message in our series, Know What You Believe.
8: Does it matter what you believe? It certainly does, because it affects every single area of our life. Well, in this message, here's what I'd like to do. I want to talk about this whole idea of a belief system, and I want to give you a pattern of a belief system. That is, I want to give you a list of things that certainly should be a part of your belief system. That is, what you believe, those things that govern and guide your lifestyle and how you operate. So I want you to follow along, and I want to remind you of what Peter said in his first epistle when he said, sanctify Christ. That is, you are to set apart the Lord Jesus Christ as Lord in your life. Then he says, always being ready to make a defense, being able to give a reason for what you believe. Well, something else I want you to add to your belief system, and that is, put down this word, Satan. Well, the Bible says in the Isaiah the 14th chapter that Satan was a created being, that Satan is a person. He is not some figment of the imagination. He's just not just some spirit. He was a very important angel. And because he rebelled against Almighty God, and with him went a host of angels, he was cast to the earth. And the reason he rebelled against God, because he said, Satan wanted to be like the Most High God. He wanted to be equal with God. He wanted to have the same power, the same reputation that God. In his rebellion toward God, he was cast out. Now, there are good angels as well as evil angels. And so God, the Bible says, created angels. Why did he create them to begin with? He created angels as his messengers. That is, angels are the servants of God. They're the created servants of God. And therefore, they worked in the days in the Old Testament. They worked in Jesus' days, and they still work today. For example, if you turn to the 16th chapter of Luke, you'll recall it's the story of the rich man and the beggar. And that the beggar died, and the Bible says, and the angels carried him into Abraham's bosom or paradise. That is, when a child of God departs this life, is it not feasible to believe that the angels that surround us would take the spirit of a person in the presence of Almighty God? So there are good angels that are still God's created messengers out there serving him all over this globe. And so therefore, when we come to Satan, what do we find? We find the instigator. Listen, the source of all sin, the source of all pain and hurt and sorrow and death, the instigator of every single lie, the instigator of every single thing that is evil. He is the instigator of everything, of all crime and all violence. Here's what Jesus said about him. If Jesus didn't think he were real, he certainly wouldn't have talked about his relationship up there in the wilderness and his temptation. That's not the only time Satan was continuously attacking the Lord Jesus Christ. And what is his goal? Here's what he does. Satan has chosen to set up a counterfeit kingdom. That counterfeit kingdom is the world system. When you look at the world system, which is our society without God, what you have is the counterfeit kingdom. And so therefore, what's his method? His method, listen, is deception, division, and destruction. He'll do everything in his power to deceive a child of God or to deceive someone who's lost. He'll do everything in his power to divide a church, to divide families, to divide businesses, to divide friendships, everything he can. His ultimate goal is to destroy. Why do you think he has so many people on drugs and alcohol and all the things that absolutely destroy the human body? Because his ultimate name is the destroyer. Satan is a destroyer. And every single person who's rejected Jesus Christ as Savior, Christ is not saving their life. You know who your God is? Your God is the devil. You say, well, the devil's not my God. Let me tell you what Jesus said about him. He said he's a ruler. And listen, when he fell by God's permissive will, here's what God did. By his permissive will, he allowed Satan to be an awesome force in this universe so that you and I live in a universe where two kingdoms are in conflict with each other. Here's the counterfeit kingdom. And what's the counterfeit kingdom? Here's Satan showing us all. Listen, he's got propaganda everywhere. The commercials are everywhere. You must have this, you must have that. Do this, do that, do the other. In other words, if you want to feel good, look good, and all the rest, what's he doing? He's doing his best to allure people into a counterfeit kingdom. What he tells them is now is the thing that matters. Indulge yourself now, feel good now, have it now. What he will not tell them is what's beyond now. He only speaks in terms of now, not the future. He never speaks in terms of eternity. He never speaks in terms of the consequences of sin. He never speaks in terms of what's going to happen. It's always indulge yourself now. And listen, it looks like if you look around, you'd almost say, it looks like he's winning. Everywhere you turn, the devil is expressing his evil, his immorality. You name it, it's everywhere. And the world is caught up in it, soaked up in it. Why? Because it looks good, it sounds good, and what does it do? It satisfies the carnal nature. It satisfies the fallen nature. And therefore, Satan knows exactly how to deceive. But remember this, it is deception. Listen, deception, division, and destruction. That's his goal. Well, the next word that should be in our belief system is, listen, man's eternal destiny. What is the eternal destiny of man? Listen carefully. The Bible says it is appointed unto man once to die, and after this the judgment. The soul that sinneth, it shall die. The wages of sin is death. Listen carefully. What is the eternal destiny of the believer, the person who's placed their faith in Jesus? His eternal destiny of the believer, immediately and consciously. When you and I die as believers, we go immediately and consciously into the presence of a loving Heavenly Father who is waiting for us. If the Apostle Paul had believed, as some people believe, that you die and you rest in a grave for 1,000 or so years until Jesus comes, then you wake up. My friend, the Apostle Paul would never have made this statement. He says, now, here's my problem. He says, on the one hand, I want to die and be with the Lord. On the other hand, I want to stay here and serve you. If Paul thought that he was going to die and get to the grave and lie there unconscious for ever so how many years, and that would have been a long time, the Apostle Paul, a long time has happened since he died, he'd still be in the grave in an unconscious state. There's not a single verse in the Bible that indicates that when you die, two things don't happen. Number one, the Bible doesn't say that's the end of you. The Bible doesn't say that you just become matter and you no longer exist. The Bible doesn't teach that. Secondly, the Bible doesn't teach that you lie in a grave somewhere until one of these days there's a resurrection, absent from the body, present with the Lord. He says in 1 Thessalonians chapter 14, those who've already died in Christ Jesus who are with him, he says when he comes, listen, when he comes, if he were to come today, you know what? My mother, my father, my grandparents, and some millions of other people who've already passed them forth, they would come with him. If they were lying in some grave, something would have to happen here. Absent from the body, present with the Lord, not one single verse in the Bible that says you're going to purgatory, not a single verse that says you're going to be buried in a grave somewhere. You can mark this down. You cannot bury a child of God. You can put our body in there, but you cannot put us in there because there's going to be, even that's temporary, because every single one of us is going to be resurrected into a glorified body. Amen. What about that lost person? That lost person who dies without Christ, the Bible says what? Absolutely, consciously, instantly, what happens to them? Go to torment. How long are they in torment? Until the final judgment, when they stand in the presence of Almighty God in the great white throne judgment in Revelation chapter 20, when they are judged for their works. Now, when the believer dies, we're going to be rewarded for our works. we're going to be rewarded. God isn't going to play some film and show all the bad things that you've done and then say, well, you know, here's all the bad, here's all the good. No. When you're saved by the grace of God, what does He do? He says our sins are separated as far as the east is from the west. He says like He dumps them in the depths of the sea, and thank God you and I never have to face them again. Amen? Now, what about the unbeliever? The unbeliever immediately, consciously goes into torment, a place of suffering, the same place the rich man went to in the 16th chapter of Luke. And they're there suffering until the great judgment, when they stand in the great white throne judgment, and the Bible says that God's going to open the books. What books? That's His books where He's kept the record. Listen, the records of those who have been born and the life that they've lived. There's not a single verse in the Bible that says you get a second chance. Listen, the chance, the opportunity is shouting at you. And that is, whosoever shall call upon the name of the Lord shall be saved. For God so loved the world that He gave His only begotten Son, that whosoever believes in Him should not perish but have everlasting life. That's what this is all about, helping you to understand the truth in order that you may know that Jesus Christ is your Savior. The moment you die, you're absolutely in the presence of Almighty God. Well, that's man's eternal destiny. One last word I want you to put in your system of belief, and that's future things. Well, you say, what do you mean by future things? Well, the next event in God's calendar of time as far as is what He's going to do, the Bible says in 1 Thessalonians 4:13, speaking of when He comes back, that what next thing that's going to happen is that Jesus is coming back for His church, that is, all believers. Coming back for us in this age, all believers. He says He will descend from heaven with a shout, with the voice of the archangel, the trump of God, and the dead in Christ shall rise first. What does He mean by that? All of our loved ones who passed on before, their bodies are in graves all over this world. He says when He comes in the air, listen, not only is He going to bring our loved ones who passed on with Him, He says their bodies are going to be resurrected. He says in the twinkling of an eye, which is faster than you can bat your eye, their bodies are going to be transformed and glorified in the likeness of the body of Christ, and their body and soul shall be united in the air with Him. Then we who are alive shall be transformed likewise in the twinkling of an eye, and we shall be caught up together with them in the clouds, and we shall forever be with the Lord. No one who is unsaved is going to be in that resurrection. That's why when Jesus Christ comes for His body, you know what's going to happen? I'm afraid some of the churches are going on. Some people are still going to be up behind pulpits and business. And listen, life is going to go on. There'll be a lot of change, a lot of shock in people's minds. But you know what the world will do? This counterfeit kingdom of whom Satan is the God, they will give an explanation. And maybe there are galaxies, maybe there are worlds out there, and maybe something happened. I guarantee you the world will try their best to give an explanation. Can't you imagine all the anchor men and anchor women on the television that day or that night saying something has happened, we can't quite figure out what it is. We've had airplane crashes, train crashes, bus crashes, the expressways are all blocked up, doctors have disappeared, all the things that are happening, there must be some great calamity. Trying to explain all that, it will be absolutely the most fascinating thing for all of us who are looking down and saying, listen to that silly explanation for what God tried to tell them the whole time. That is what the rapture of the church is all about. That's a glorious thing that's going to happen, but it's going to be followed by what the Bible calls in the 24th chapter of Matthew, the Great Tribulation. Not that it will instantly start, but this world will be moving toward that for some time, and then it will begin. The Antichrist, the Great Tribulation, seven years of persecution, 7 years of the most wrathful kind of events that you and I could imagine. If you want to know what it's going to be like, you turn to the 6th chapter of the book of the Revelation, you read through the 19th chapters, and you'll find God pouring out His judgment in vials and bowls and all the rest. Everything imaginable, God sending down His judgment upon this earth. And what will men do? You'll think, well, everybody will get converted. No, they won't. The Bible says that they will hide in the rocks and the mountains and crying out to hide from this awesome judgment of Almighty God. Just because there's a judgment does not mean that people are going to always get converted. There'll be many people who are saved in the tribulation period. The Bible says at the end of that tribulation period, then Jesus Christ is coming, and He's coming, listen, coming in the air with His angelic host, and we'll be coming with Him. And what is He going to do? He's going to wipe out and destroy every single evil, vile thing on the face of this earth. He's going to transform this earth. And you know what He's going to do? He's going to make it a part of heaven, because heaven just isn't up yonder somewhere. He's going to absolutely remake this ball of dirt, and heaven is going to be not only the heavenly city, but it's also going to be a part of this earth. He not only is going to do that, but he's going to start his millennial kingdom. The Bible says that Satan's going to be chained 1,000 years. And during that time, the Lord Jesus Christ is going to rule on this earth. It'll be absolutely perfect. Everything about it will be perfect. At the end of that time, Satan's going to be loose for a season, and then ultimately, absolutely thrown into the pit and destroyed forever and ever and ever. He says his smoke will ascend forever. At the end of that period of a millennium, there will be the great and final judgment when all the wicked of all time stand before God and give an account. After that, eternity begins, the ultimate and final heaven that our Lord's preparing for us and the ultimate and final hell that people will go to spend all of eternity. Now, I want you to think about something for a moment. Every single one of those issues is a vital part of your belief system. It begins with this book and takes you all the way to the last moment you spend on the face of this earth and heaven. Now, here's what I want you to think about for a moment. And this is why it's so important that you and I understand what we believe. I want you to think for just a moment, not what you do. I want you to think about who you are. Listen to this. Who are you? Here's who you are. As a child of God, listen, as a child of God, you are a person who owns the most precious, valuable thing on the face of this earth, a record of the living revelation of Almighty God, accurate for living in this life and for dying by. You and I have the Trinity, God the Father, God the Son, God the Holy Spirit, who's on our side and who is working in our behalf. We have God the Father we can come to as a child and pray to and who will hear and answer our prayer. We have Jesus Christ, the Son of God, as our Lord and Master and King, one who lives on the inside of us and who will enable us and strengthen us. One who has forgiven us of our sin. We have the Holy Spirit who has indwelt us and sealed us forever as a child of the living God. You and I know that we have been created in the image of Almighty God, that we are fallen creatures. Yes, we are. But we are forgiven, listen, by the salvation that has been purchased at Calvary through the death of Jesus Christ. We are a part of the body of Christ, the church of the living God, where we can worship and praise Him and serve Him together. We have the wonderful opportunity of shouting this message to the entire world. We have the wonderful message of telling people in our home where we live, across the street, in our business, and to the entire world. This is a part. We have the wonderful privilege of walking every day in this awesome journey, which we call the journey of the Christian life, in the presence of Jesus Christ dwelling inside of us. We have, listen, the absolute assurance that Satan is a defeated foe, that we can resist him and we can overcome Satan no matter what happens in life. We have the wonderful assurance today that absent from the body, present with the Lord. We have the blessed assurance that when he comes, we're coming with him, and that all the things that are going to transpire on this earth, no matter what it is, he will have caught us up, or we will have died and gone on beforehand. We will be rewarded for all that the good that God has done in our life. And forever and ever and ever, we have the irrevocable, unchangeable promise of the Godhead, God the Father, God the Son, God the Holy Spirit, that says, believe on the Lord Jesus Christ and thou shalt be saved. For God so loved the world that he gave his only begotten Son, that whosoever believes in him should not perish, but you and I have absolute eternal life. We are rich, wealthy people in those things that absolutely count for now and for all eternity. If we shouldn't shout, I'm telling you, what should we do? We should be praising God and glorifying him and thanking him and serving him and giving to him and sharing our faith. Why? Because we are rich, wealthy people, rich in the things, listen, that money can't buy and that death cannot take away. Jesus Christ, our Lord. Now I want you to think about something for a moment. None of us know when we're going to die. Here's what I want you to see. I'm not talking about just going to church and trying to be good. I'm talking about the most critical, the most crucial, the most important decision you will ever make in your life. I'm talking about accepting Jesus Christ as your personal Savior, which will indeed determine your whole future unchangeable destiny after you die. It's unchangeable. Now, you just heard all the things that we have as a result of receiving Jesus. Let me ask you this. What do you have that's for certain? That's for sure, that money can't buy, death can't take away without Christ? Nothing. I want to encourage you to ask the Lord Jesus Christ to forgive you of your sins and tell him that today you're turning your life over to Him. And let Him begin to work in your life. You know what He'll do? Write your name in the Lamb's Book of Life. Make you one of His children. Seal you as a child of God. And you'll no longer have to worry about death or about life, because the Son of the living God says He's abiding in you. The presence of the Holy Spirit, He will never leave you nor forsake you. Not one second in life and not a second in death. You can't beat that. Listen, for God's great deal offered to every single person who will receive it. And Father, oh, how grateful we are. When we think about what You've done for us, who we are, what we possess, every single thing we possess as a result of a relationship to Jesus Christ, we want to say hallelujah. We want to say praise You, Father. We want to say glory to You, dear God, that Your love, that You could outlove our sinfulness, that Your grace is greater than all of our sin, and that Your love knows no boundaries. Your grace cannot be measured, and Your forgiveness is forever and eternal. We bless You and praise You and worship You and adore You today in Jesus' wonderful name. Amen.
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12: 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The answers are found through faith in Jesus. 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
9: 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We're going to be criticized, but God can use anything in a believer's life to do something positive. Here's A Moment with Charles Stanley.
8: God doesn't attack my personhood. He corrects my mistakes. So I think in the volley that goes back and forth between people, when we respond to each other correctly, I think God affirms that. For example, He says it's a badge of courage when you and I respond correctly to criticism. He says you're on the pathway to life. And He said you're in the Hall of Fame in the Living Bible Translation. When you and I learn to accept criticism and praise properly, God is honored and He will bless us as a result of it. And one of those things is we're going to grow spiritually. And sometimes I think the more criticism, the more difficulty, the more hardship, the more pain. And I think about people who live with someone who's always in the process of finding their faults and criticizing them. That's a difficult place to live. But I know some people who've lived in that kind of a situation who are sweet and loving and kind. It's like God has used all that just to sand them and sift them and to help them to grow in their own spiritual life.
9: To learn more about how God helps believers navigate difficult circumstances, log on to intouch.org. On the next edition of In Touch, repeatedly giving in to sin is more dangerous than you might think. 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
13: In Mark chapter 5, Jairus came to Jesus, desperate to save his dying daughter. But before they arrived, the news came, "Your daughter is dead." Mourners had already filled the house. Jesus stunned the crowd by saying, "She's not dead, but asleep," and they laughed. Verse 40 says, Jesus put them all outside, only allowing the girl's parents and three disciples to stay. Why? Because faith and unbelief don't mix. One will always drive out the other. Would Jesus invite you into the room? Hebrews 11:6 says, "Without faith it is impossible to please God." I want to be where Jesus is working. I want to see lives changed and miracles unfold. Don't let doubt keep you outside the room. Let God deepen your faith so you don't miss what He wants to do in your life.
14: With SRN News, I'm Ron Taylor. Graham Plattner has formally withdrawn from Maine's U.S. Senate race.
15: The Maine Secretary of State's office has received paperwork from Graham Plattner, officially ending his upstart but troubled campaign for U.S. Senate. The formal withdrawal comes 2 days after Plattner said he would quit the race.
16: It can't be me.
15: After a sexual assault allegation that he denies. Maine Democrats have until July 27th to name a new nominee. Democratic Party committee members have signed off on holding a nominating convention. Maine's considered key for control of the U.S. Senate, and Democrats are looking for a candidate capable of defeating Republican Senator Susan Collins. I'm Ben Thomas.
14: President Trump is aware that he's enemy number one on a particular list.
17: It appears President Trump is well aware of the intelligence that he is number one on Iran's hit list, the information shared with the U.S. by the Israelis, who are warning of a new plot to take out President Trump in retaliation for him taking out top leaders in Iran. Earlier in the week at the NATO summit in Turkey, President Trump telling reporters,
18: "There was another list came out yesterday, and I'm number one on, I like being number one on TikTok better, but I'm number one on the list for killing."
17: Laura Winters reporting.
14: The U.S. is demanding that Iran make a public statement saying the Strait of Hormuz is open and that ships crossing the vital corridor won't be attacked anymore. Crews are draining the Lincoln Memorial's reflecting pool again as President Trump's problem-plagued effort to renovate the site pushes past his initial July 4th deadline. The president initially suggested his renovations would last for a century. A passenger on board a flight from Greece to Germany was partially sucked out of a window when it broke soon after takeoff. A hospital official in northern Greece says the 61-year-old man suffered neck and shoulder injuries and friction burns in the process. This is XRN News. The United Methodist Church has prepared itself and separated itself from one of its seminaries. More from correspondent Bill Alexander.
19: Kentucky's Asbury Theological Seminary is no longer approved by the denomination for its clergy because of its conservative stance on LGBT issues. In 2024, the UMC removed a statement from its principals saying homosexuality is incompatible with Christian teaching. Seminary President David Watson differed from that saying, quote, "We affirm marriage as sanctioned by God, which joins one man and one woman in a single exclusive union for life, as delineated in Scripture, and provides the sole context for sexual intimacy, helping to ensure the blessings of that relationship as God intended." I'm Bill Alexander.
14: Watson says the seminary will continue serving some 75 other denominations, including the Global Methodist Church, the Wesleyan Church, and the Anglican Church of North America. This is SRN News. Anti-terrorist police in Greece have arrested three people for a bomb attack that killed a politician's mother and injured four others.
16: Anti-terror police in Greece have arrested three people in connection with a series of firebomb attacks in July. The bombings in Thessaloniki targeted members of Greece's governing conservative party, the New Democracy Party. A mother of a parliamentary candidate was killed, with several others injured. Greece has a long history of politically motivated violence dating back to the 1970s. While the groups most active in the 1980s and 1990s have been dismantled, new groups have emerged. I'm Karen Shamas.
14: Global oil demand is set to decline this year for the first time since 2020. The International Energy Agency expects a drop of about 1 million barrels per day. This decline is due to higher oil prices and supply disruptions caused by the U.S.-Iran conflict. More details at srnnews.com.
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0: That's Megan Woods, and it's 38 minutes past the hour. In his Moody Publishers book, Your Future Self Will Thank You, Drew Dick says the key to winning prizes in marathons is preparation. Everyone who competes in the games goes into strict training, Paul wrote in 1 Corinthians 9:25, and we know from history just how strict the training for these Greek athletes was. Competitors in the Isthmian Games were required to provide proof that they had trained for at least 10 months, and they were confined to the gymnasium for the 30 days preceding the games. When it came time to compete, some athletes pushed themselves so hard they died. Well, Paul noted the impressive commitment of these athletes, and he urged the Corinthians and us to have the same unwavering focus and discipline when it came to their spiritual journey. Run in such a way as to get the prize, he writes. And that's good advice for you and me. Run in such a way as to get the
1: prize. Usain Bolt was born to run, but someone had to build a track. Florence Nightingale was born to be a nurse, but someone had to be a patient. Richard Petty was born to drive fast, but someone had to build the car. We too were born with a purpose, but that purpose had to connect with a need. The need has always been encouragement. The one who could use the encouragement is you. You aren't an afterthought, a bonus offer, or a number in a database. You are the object of God's love, and the message He has for you is a message we were born to share. When you find yourself encouraged by what we say, remember, our entire existence is dedicated to the message you've always needed, the encouragement you've always wanted, the grace that shines a light on your next step. The WLUJ family of stations, lifting up Jesus.
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3: Those are fake.
2: You know, flowers can look so real, but have no life. 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

0: With SRN News, I'm Ron Taylor. President Trump has chosen not to sign a sweeping housing affordability bill in protest of Congress not approving a strict voter ID bill that lacks sufficient support to pass.
1: The housing measure will become law without President Trump's signature because he didn't veto it. On Truth Social, he wrote, "I will not sign the housing bill, which has been fully approved by Congress and sent to the White House, in protest over the fact that the United States Senate is not capable of passing the Save America Act, which is polling at 97% with the Republican Party and very high with the non-politician Democrats. The president's rejection of the legislation cut short the GOP's efforts to address a key voter concern about rising home costs. He says the Save America Act will have a greater impact on society." Bernie Bennett, Washington.
0: The European Union says Facebook and Instagram are designed to be addictive.
2: The European Union is accusing Meta of designing Facebook and Instagram to get people hooked, especially children. And it's demanding that Meta disable what it calls key addictive features, such as infinite scrolling and autoplay of videos. The EU's charges against Meta platforms are part of its investigation under the Digital Services Act, and it threatens hefty fines if tech platforms don't protect internet users. Meta says the preliminary findings do not recognize the steps the company has already taken to protect teens. It says its teen accounts automatically protect minors and put parents in control. I'm Donna Water.
0: Lawyers for the man accused of killing conservative activist Charlie Kirk are trying to sow doubt about the case, but a prosecutor countered Friday that our authorities have overwhelming evidence against defendant Tyler Robinson. That includes DNA tests and apparent confessions by Robinson to people he knew. The U.S. is demanding that Iran make a public statement saying the Strait of Hormuz is open and that ships crossing the vital corridor won't be attacked anymore. This is SRN News.
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0: With SRN News, I'm Ron Taylor. The U.S. is demanding that Iran make a public statement saying that the Strait of Hormuz is open and that ships crossing the vital corridor won't be attacked anymore. That, according to senior U.S. officials who said internal Tehran power struggles have made it difficult to reach and keep a deal. Graham Plattner has submitted his paperwork to formally withdraw from Maine's U.S. Senate race, officially ending an upstart yet troubled campaign whose dissolution threatens Democrats' pursuit of chamber control. Maine is considered a key state for control of the narrowly divided Senate, and Democrats were desperate for a candidate capable of defeating Republican Senator Susan Collins. Crews are draining the Lincoln Memorial's reflecting pool again as President Trump's problem-plagued effort to renovate the site pushes past his initial deadline. The president initially suggested his renovations would last a century. This is SRN News.
1: Have you ever thought what political party or issues Jesus would identify with? 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

0: We're looking at 39 minutes past the hour as we hear from Elevation Worship. Thanks for your company today. I love this prayer from Ignatius Loyola. Teach us, good Lord, to serve you as you deserve, to give and not to count the cost, to fight and not to heed the wounds, to toil and not to seek for rest, to labor and not to ask for any reward, save that of knowing that we do your will through Jesus Christ our Lord.
1: We're living in a defining moment for Christian media. Technology is no longer the obstacle. Access is everywhere. The real question now is courage. Scripture reminds us to always be ready to give an answer for the hope we have, with gentleness and respect. But in today's culture, biblical truth is often mislabeled as intolerance, and clarity is treated like extremism. So the challenge before us is simple, but not easy. 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Here at the WLUJ family of stations, we're choosing faithfulness over fear. 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

0: Moses was God's leader. He confronted Pharaoh on many occasions, and when God said go, Moses led the people to a land of promise. As a leader, Moses realized that he needed help. He couldn't go at it alone. He counted on his brother Aaron and his friends, Joshua and Hur. They stood with him and encouraged him. And while they didn't always do the work, they supported the work Moses did. Here at WLUJ, God has given us the opportunity to lead in ministry, here and now. God strengthens us, and you encourage us. You may not be here every day, but your prayers and financial gifts show us that you stand with us. You are to us what Aaron, Hur, and Joshua were to Moses. God uses your hands, feet, and resources to do what we can't. That's why we just work better together. Lifting up Jesus, WLUJ.
1: With SRN News, I'm Ron Taylor. President Trump has threatened Iran after the funeral of Supreme Leader Ayatollah Ali Khamenei saw open calls for his killing. The comments by the president made on his Truth Social website. There had been multiple days of U.S. airstrikes targeting Iran, as well as Iranian retaliatory fire targeting nations across the Mideast. This as the U.S. is demanding that Iran make a public statement saying the Strait of Hormuz is open and that ships crossing the vital corridor will not be subjected to further attacks. The president has ousted members of a bipartisan federal election commission charged with assisting state and local elections officials. The White House confirming yesterday that President Trump is taking executive action to change the makeup of the Election Assistance Commission. That agency distributes federal grants to states, tests voting systems, and maintains the national voter registration forms. This is SRN News.
0: Enhance your grip on grace. 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

0: worthy of it all. That's C.C. 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
1: Hi, I'm Johnny Erickson Tata. When God points to his servant Job as a man who loves and follows him, Satan has something to say about it. He scoffs at God.

0: I'm Lee from Blandesville, Illinois. I really like Bible studies like Alistair Begg has, but one of my favorites is In the Market with Janet Parshall. I pastor two little churches out in the country, and sometimes people ask questions about current events and issues, and it's helpful to have somebody's perspective to kind of help me get the big picture so I can answer some questions myself. And I also love Haven Today. I think Christian radio is important because people sometimes will tune into a radio station that will never, ever darken the doors of a church. And sometimes it's a matter of people not being able to get to church because of health issues or the COVID restrictions and that type of thing. And once in a while, somebody will accidentally tune in, and it might be the only time that they actually hear the gospel plain enough so they understand that Jesus loves them. I just think that it's an opportunity to reach people that you otherwise would never reach.
1: With SRN News, I'm Ron Taylor. President Trump has threatened Iran after the funeral of Supreme Leader Ayatollah Ali Khamenei saw open calls for his killing. The comments by the president made on his Truth Social website, there had been multiple days of U.S. airstrikes against Iran, targeting Iran, as well as Iranian retaliatory fire targeting nations across the Mideast. This as the U.S. is demanding that Iran make a public statement saying that the Strait of Hormuz is open and that ships crossing the vital corridor will not be subjected to further attacks. President Trump has ousted members of a bipartisan federal election commission charged with assisting state and local election officials. The White House confirming yesterday that the president is taking executive action to change the makeup of the Election Assistance Commission. That agency distributes federal grants to states, tests voting systems, and maintains the national voter registration forms. This is SRN News.
2: Huddled under a nearby bridge, he recalls a different time with different issues. Pushing a grocery cart down aisle 5, she is making decisions about what she will need to put back. Inside a dated home near the end of the block, an older couple wonders when they'll hear from their children. Pain hides behind a smile, grows in silence, and moves within the shadows. The kindness of Jesus can be passed on through you. 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

0: That's Megan Woods, and I'm John Gager asking, when it comes to the biblical sense of heaven, that is being with Jesus for eternity, are you headed there? Do you know for sure? The Bible says, I've written these things to you who believe in the name of the Son of God so that you may know that you have eternal life. I say, well, how do you get this eternal life? Well, the Bible says it's by grace that we're saved through faith, not of ourselves. It's the gift of God, so no one can boast or brag. If you have questions about being saved, knowing that you're right with God, a friend will pray with you now as you call 888-NEED-HIM, 888.
1: The work of an understudy doesn't sound especially glamorous. An understudy learns everything about a stage role. They must be as invested in the role as the lead actor. If an understudy is ever called upon to play the role, they should be able to do so at a moment's notice. Those who follow Christ are understudies. If life is a stage, then Jesus is always front and center. But there will be times when he asks you to show others what he is like. When you know Jesus and you've witnessed what he does, you can step forward as an understudy. When you've gotten close to Jesus by reading his word and through prayer, it will seem natural to represent him. If you haven't, there will be a severe kink in your comfort level. Being an understudy gives you a great opportunity to learn how to be more like Christ. Being more like Christ gives you a great opportunity to share his love. Sharing his love gives you a great opportunity to give others a glimpse of the God you serve. Be an understudy. The WLUJ family of stations.
2: God's grace shows up in how he relates to his people. Grace means God looks favorably on us without us having to do anything to earn it. Grace allows us to receive all the value of being a child of God, even when we don't deserve it. God wants us to both accept his grace and pass it on. God's grace restores broken spirits, offers a future to those who weren't certain there was one, and loves others, even when they don't know how to show love in return. One of the words that comes from grace is gracious. Being gracious suggests kindness in our actions, love in our decisions, and patience in how we respond to others. Grace doesn't take pleasure in drawing attention to the faults of others. It doesn't condemn when it can start by lending a hand. We can learn from God's grace. We can share it. We can be changed by God's grace. And his grace can change others. WLUJ.
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0: With SRN News, I'm Ron Taylor. President Trump has chosen not to sign a sweeping House affordability bill in protest of Congress not approving a stricter voter ID bill that lacks sufficient support to pass.
1: The housing measure will become law without President Trump's signature because he didn't veto it. On Truth Social, he wrote, "I will not sign the housing bill, which has been fully approved by Congress and sent to the White House, in protest over the fact that the United States Senate is not capable of passing the Save America Act, which is polling at 97% with the Republican Party and very high with the non-politician Democrats. The president's rejection of the legislation cut short the GOP's efforts to address a key voter concern about rising home costs. He says the Save America Act will have a greater impact on society." Bernie Bennett, Washington.
0: The European Union says Facebook and Instagram are designed to be addictive.
2: The European Union is accusing Meta of designing Facebook and Instagram to get people hooked, especially children, and it's demanding that Meta disable what it calls key addictive features, such as infinite scrolling and autoplay of videos. The EU's charges against Meta platforms are part of its investigation under the Digital Services Act, and it threatens hefty fines if tech platforms don't protect internet users. Meta says the preliminary findings do not recognize the steps the company has already taken to protect teens. It says its teen accounts automatically protect minors and put parents in control. I'm Donna Water.
0: Lawyers for the man accused of killing conservative activist Charlie Kirk are trying to sow doubt about the case, but a prosecutor countered yesterday that authorities have overwhelming evidence against Tyler Robinson. That includes DNA tests and apparent confessions by Robinson to people he knew. The U.S. is demanding that Iran make a public statement saying the Strait of Hormuz is open and won't be subject to attacking anymore.
3: We deal with a lot of numbers at this station, and while we don't particularly enjoy crunching them, it reminds us that our greatest asset isn't financial. It's you. Without you, we wouldn't be able to pay our bills. Without you, we couldn't plan for the future. Because of you, the bottom line doesn't hit rock bottom. It's not about how much you give. We're just thankful you do. Because of you, there is strength in numbers. WLUJ, lifting up Jesus.
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5: The daily lives of most military personnel and many adults and even some children have a mission and a purpose. Unfortunately, many people go through life with no mission or purpose. These are lives that have no godly direction. On this week's program, we'll meet a man that served our nation for over 30 years and over that time had a purpose each day and a mission for the well-being of our nation. When he finished his career in the military, he quickly realized that he no longer had a mission to live out. Through the calling of the Lord, he knew that there was still work to be done. God showed him this on a fly fishing trip, and then God prepared him for the job. Now the doors that God had prepared for him to walk through years before opened and gave him a daily purpose and mission again. Now let's join our host and his guest as they discuss God's calling on his life in God's Great Outdoors.
6: Welcome to God's Great Outdoors on the Trail to Adventure. We are in Temple, Texas. I'm meeting up today with Lee Johansson. Lee has graciously met us, and we had no place to go, so I called the local church. And thank you to the Temple Bible Church here in Temple, Texas. Temple is south of Dallas, about an hour or so, hour and a half, I guess. Lee, good to have you with us.
7: Glad to be here.
6: It's amazing how God puts people together, and I got a hold of Brody Cooper, who is the head of Blast and Cast, and I said, "Hey, I'm coming in. Who would you like me to visit with?" You must either have a good story or was playing a trick on you, one or the other, but I'm glad to be. We've been visiting for about 3 weeks, I think, online. And
7: yes, sir.
6: We've got several things in common that we've found out. I guess, what do you tell us about where you were raised, how you were raised, and then how you came to a relationship with Christ and the places he's brought you through? Because I found them very interesting, and you actually lived really close to me for a while.
7: Yes, sir. So I grew up in southern Minnesota, farm country, community. The closest town was 331 people, and it seemed like I was related to most of them. But it was an ag and dairy and pig farming community. Didn't really have a relationship with Christ when I was young. We went to Christmas, Easter, that was about it. Mm-hmm. And honestly, the biggest motivating factor to get me to go to church was my parents allowed me to drive the snowmobile there in the wintertime. So that would get me in the door. But didn't have a relationship really with Christ other than just knowing about him until I joined the Coast Guard. In 1992, I joined the Coast Guard. My first station was on the Coast Guard Cutter Eagle, which is basically a 295-foot sailboat that goes around training cadets and doing a lot of PR work for the Coast Guard. It was a war prize from the Germans.
6: Okay.
7: And a very neat opportunity, but there was a chief on board there that was just carried himself a little bit different than the normal partying, kind of rough sailor crowd that I was hanging around with at the time. And he attracted me kind of like a moth to a flame, and I wanted to have the peace that he had. Started asking some questions. Next thing you know, we were going to church, and that's when I accepted Jesus. Was in the Coast Guard in Connecticut, actually.
6: Okay, so I got to ask how you went from living in an agricultural country to being wanting to go to the Coast Guard, which is mostly on the ocean, but the Great Lakes as well. But
7: yeah, I didn't know anything about the Coast Guard. The first thing that I did actually was join the Minnesota Army National Guard. Went down to Fort Benning, Georgia, boot camp, and I realized that, man, I'm getting 3 squares a day, a place to sleep, and I'm, all the ammo that I can really shoot, and hanging around with guys that I've got some stuff in common with, and I didn't have that back home. And my other career opportunities were working at a hog farm, and it was the aha moment was when I was cleaning out a farrowing crate, wearing rain gear in the heat of summer, and using a steam cleaner and spraying down, and I felt something in my hair, and it was a maggot crawling around, and I was like, you know what? There's got to be something better. So I went to my supply sergeant, who I respected, and I said, hey, I think I want to make the military a career. And he said, hey, if you're going to do that, look at the Coast Guard and the Air Force. He was prior Air Force. And, I at that time, we didn't have internet really to speak of, so I went and talked to a recruiter. He gave me some propaganda about a guy jumping out of a helicopter, and I said, yep, that's for me. Signed on the line, and next thing you know, I was on my way to Coast Guard boot camp in Cape May.
6: Wow. Yeah, and it's obvious when you look back. And now when we look forward with some stuff that's coming up, it's amazing how God had that planned way back on a pig farm. And it's really, Linda and I have lived through that. Almost everybody, if I sit face to face across the table, and I have not done any of these programs online because there's something you miss not being able to be face to face with somebody. But it is amazing how God worked through that. And you've had several, maybe you can give us a list of kind of the places that you've served over the year. How many years?
7: 32.
6: Wow.
7: In the Coast Guard, yes, sir. First place, again, was the Eagle, Coast Guard Cutter Eagle. That was in New London, Connecticut. And that's where I met my wife. She was a corpsman up on the...
6: Oh, really?
7: At the Coast Guard Academy, yeah. After I was introduced to her, I all of a sudden started finding myself getting sick more and more and ending up to the clinic. So it was kind of weird. But we got married in Connecticut. And then the next place we got stationed was Upper Peninsula, Michigan. It was in Houghton Hancock.
6: Yeah, not very far from me.
7: Yep. So we were on Lake Superior. Really enjoyed the time up there. That was my wife's really first exposure to lots of snow and rural living. So that was pretty interesting. That's where our first son was born. Tanner was born up there. And then from there, we went to a small fishing community, Coos Bay, Oregon, on the Oregon coast. Mm-hmm. I was on a 110-foot patrol boat there originally. And then the next station was at Coos Bay again at the air station. And then Umpqua River for a short stint, which is a surf boat station, or lifeboat station, and then Valdez, Alaska. From Valdez, I was stationed in San Francisco. It was crazy that, I was fighting that just tooth and nail, but the Lord had, like you said, he had a plan and he orchestrated. And the start of the Alaska things that we're going to probably talk about later in the episode, that it started there.
6: Okay.
7: He needed me down in San Francisco, and I fought that, and it wasn't until Pastor Ray gave a message on what, you got a good father, he's not going to give you he's not going to give you a snake or a scorpion.
6: Right.
7: So I was like, okay, Lord, you got a plan for it. And we went down there. I was at a maritime safety and security team in San Francisco for a little while. And then after that, went to Virginia. Virginia is where I thought I was going to retire. I worked two jobs in Virginia. We were able to stay in the same house for quite a while, and the boys were able to grow up there. I've got two sons, by the way. And we really thought we were going to stay in Virginia, but the Lord had different plans there too. So I got a call from the detailer, and this was right at the 30-year mark, that, hey, are you interested in going back to Coos Bay? We'd like this, you know, someone to fill this job. And if you do, we'll extend you past 30, which for a warrant officer was not very common. So I just looked into the kitchen with the detailer on the phone, and I said, Laura, you want to go to Coos Bay? And she said, Oregon? And I said, yes. And she said, okay. And the next thing you know, we're headed back to Oregon. And that's where I retired. Was okay. From Coos Bay, Oregon. Okay. So.
6: And then you moved to Texas. I mean, that's yeah. Another big step.
7: Yeah. So. I've had several people ask me, why Texas? Yeah. Why'd you move to Texas? And the only real reason that I can think of is, you know, I know that the Lord had a plan in it.
6: Yeah.
7: I knew that Texas, I liked what they stood for with their religious and individual freedoms. And so I figured they were either going to be the first one in the fight or the last one standing, and I was good with either of those options. Okay. So we moved to Texas. And the fact I like to be able to shoot bacon year-round, that was something I was really looking forward to, and done a bit of that. So that's been good. And not knowing that Blast and Cast was in, was gonna happen.
6: Oh, God had a plan.
7: God had a plan. Yeah. He was all over it, sir.
6: Well, we're going to get into that plan here in a second and how it's really growing and grown. Probably in you, because you're surrounded by some really good guys.
7: Yes.
6: But also in how it's growing and what he's doing here. And we're going to do that. First, we're going to take a break, and Adam's going to share who it is that are major donors that make it possible. But then also explain that we are giver supported to help it go. Actually, without donations, we don't go. And then we'll be back with God's Great Outdoors on the Trail to Adventure with Lee Johansson.
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6: Welcome back to God's Great Outdoors. We're on the Trail to Adventure in Temple, Texas today, and we're with Lee Johansson. Lee, we've gone from southern Minnesota to all points of North America, really, at this point. But now you're in Texas, and I guess you explain how you got here, and then, because we talked about that a little bit off air, but how you got here, and then how God put you to work in His service instead of the Coast Guard service.
7: Yes, sir. I just want to back up for a second.
6: Yeah.
7: So at the 20-year mark, I was really almost retired out of the Coast Guard, but took some leave and was praying about it. And the Lord said, hey, stay in the blue suits. Those are the guys that's your ministry for right now, which was interesting. So I stayed in for 32 years. Mm-hmm. Getting out, I thought I had a really solid plan. Mm-hmm. We got went to Oregon, and we had a place in Texas that we were going to go to. Thought I had a really solid plan. It was really interesting going from one day as a W-4, my what I said mattered. And I didn't realize how much I put my self-worth and my identity in that job.
6: Mm-hmm.
7: But as soon as I retired, that identity went away. And I really found myself just asking the Lord, what now? What's my mission? Because every day in the Coast Guard, you got a mission and a purpose, very clear. So for the first week, it was great. I was, you know, every day was a Saturday. After that, I started asking myself, okay, Lord, now what? Well, He brought us to Texas, and I still found myself asking that. Got involved with a local church. There was a Bible study going on. We had one of the sections of the Bible study was on solitude, and some of the guys that were there, who I didn't know well at the time, said, hey, we're going to go do a fly fishing trip up in New Mexico. We're just, you know, the plan is we're going to go out in the river for the day by ourselves and the Lord and do, you know, practice a little solitude, self-reflection, come back at night, eat a good food and have some fellowship. That was the plan. So we did that. Drove 14 hours up to the Four Corners, New Mexico, San Juan River, which is a fantastic place, by the way. And we started doing that. Well, one day, while we were up there, Kurt, a buddy of mine, and myself were sitting on a boat ramp. We found ourselves at the boat ramp. And being from, you know, just coming from Oregon, drift boats are a big deal. I'm a boat guy, so I see this really nice-looking drift boat coming down the river, and it's kind of making its way to the ramp, and there's two guys in it, and they're wearing Blast and Cast Men's Ministries. And I was like, that's interesting. So as I come ashore, I just look at them and say, guys, tell me about that. What's up? And so they went on to say, oh, it's a men's ministry, you know, and they gave us the, you know, just explain that they're there just to lead men to the cross and give guys opportunities to go do bucket listed things, outdoor adventures, but ultimately intentionally lead men to Jesus. And I was like, well, I don't believe in coincidences. I believe in divine intervention, and I think this is it. So we're talking, and Chris Barton, who I believe you just interviewed.
6: I did.
7: He was one of those men in the boat. He looks at me and asks, well, where are you guys from? And I said, oh, Central Texas. Well, Jason, who was in the back of the boat, and Chris just look at each other, and they start smiling. And I was like, okay, what's up, guys? And they said, well, here's the deal. We were just out in the boat. We were supposed to be on a turkey hunt today. That didn't materialize. So we ended up being in the boat, and we were just out in the boat praying for a Central Texas chapter of Blast and Cast Men's Ministry. And it still gives me goosebumps
6: right
7: now.
6: Yeah, me too.
7: So I just said, let me clarify. So it took us to meet at a boat ramp 14 hours away from Central Texas to set up a Central Texas Blast and Cast Men's Ministry, because I was there with five guys from Central Texas, all like-minded, ready to make this thing go. I was like, okay, Lord, this is it. This is why I came to Texas. So
6: amazing. And, you know, God has, again, we can plan all we want. And the Bible tells us, you know, God's our plans are nothing compared to God's plans for us. And too often we see those plans come and we let them go. You know, I think of the guy sitting on his his rooftop in a flood, and he's praying for God to save me. And he sends a boat, and the guy says, no, I'm waiting on God. And he sends a helicopter, and this goes on. And eventually he drowns and he goes to heaven. And he said, God, I prayed. He says, well, I sent, I gave you two or three options and you didn't take them. And I think that's just, you know, that's a little joke on that, but it's true. When God gives us an opportunity and we pray, God, show us where you want us, and then he drops it in our lap, we really don't have a whole lot of options, because if we decide to go somewhere else, first of all, we miss the blessings. Secondly, he's going to get his work

0: is far greater than anything we could expect by not following it.
1: Absolutely.
0: So we're going to go into another part of that. So you came on basically eventually after working with them, came on as a regional director recently.
1: Yes, sir.
0: And it's funny, I saw on the website that you're the regional director of Central Texas and Alaska.
1: And Alaska,
0: that's a
1: yes,
0: long
1: sir.
0: Commute. You're not going to do it day to day. So tell us about how that happened.
1: So that story starts in 2009 when I met a good friend of mine, Bill, who he had a passion for Alaska, was building a cabin up there. I met him in California, and my son and I and all my family went up there and actually helped him with that cabin initially back then, and we've stayed friends for a long time. He's since sold that place and built another cabin on Prince of Wales Island. And last year, after I'd been with Blast and Cast probably about a year or so, and I get a call from Bill. He's up in Alaska at the cabin. It's May, and I'm getting ready to go up to see him to help out with Patriot Healing Adventures, doing some veteran stuff up there. And I'm just doing kind of a status check on him, and we're talking, and I said, Bill, you know, really, I think it's getting hot here in Texas. Yeah. I'm a Minnesota guy down in Texas in the summer, right? So I said, it's getting hot here. I'm thinking I might look at maybe guiding in Alaska during the summer times. And all he said was, that was it. And we said our goodbyes. And 2 days later, I get a text from him saying, call me. So I did. And he said, Lee, I've just restructured our whole lives. And I was like, okay. We're going to build a cabin up here. We're going to buy a boat, and you're going to run a men's ministry out of here. And, you know, initially that fear wells up, wanting me to say no.
0: Right.
1: But the words of you know, like we were just talking about Samuel, the words of Adam Westmark, a buddy of mine from Oregon, a good brother in the Lord, just popped into my ears. And he's kind of a cool dude. And he said, Lee, brother, when it's Jesus, just say yes. And that's what I did. I says, okay, Bill, okay. And the next thing we start planning, start talking to Brody and the other Blast and Cast staff, Chris. And what I'm not good at is the website stuff, the admin portion of that. And that's not my calling, but I really have a passion for reaching guys, you know, whether it's in the woods or in the water. That's just being real with them and cast staff, Chris. And what I'm not good at is the website stuff, the admin portion of that. And that's not my calling, but I really have a passion for reaching guys, you know, whether it's in the woods or in the water. That's just being real with them. And I found for myself, I've been much more effective. No matter how many times you invite someone, if I invite them to go duck hunting or elk hunting or
0: fly fishing, duck hunting.
1: Yeah, yes, right. Then they're there and you can build that relationship. And that's, so Blast and Cast has been a natural fit. And when I talked to Brody about that, he goes, man, we've got that stuff already in place. Let's talk. Let's see how we can make this thing work. And so Brody and Chris, we went down and met with Bill and the plans got rolling. The next thing you know, we're going wide open right now, heading to Alaska in end of April to start building a cabin. So
0: yeah, and there's a lot of guys. You know, we think of Alaska as this huge unexplored frontier, and there's a lot of that. Most of it's been explored, but a lot of that. But there's also guys up there that are in the city and don't get out much.
1: Sir.
0: But there's also, it's not very far, long flight from Seattle and from a lot of other places to dump into Anchorage and go from there. It's, you know, there's a lot of guys that would love that experience. And like I said, I've experienced it. My experience was beautiful and great. There were a lot of struggles. You'll find as you know, you get to Alaska, everything's 10 times harder than almost any place else. But it's a great way to build men. You have to have that opportunity. So tell us about what's going to happen.
1: Yeah, so right now, before we left last year, we've got excavations done, piers are poured, so lumber packages sitting up there waiting for us. Plan is we're going to have about 15 build weeks. Every week there's going to be a team of between 6 and 8 guys showing up. We're praying that the right skill sets, the right show up at the right time, and the Lord's been faithful with that.
0: Yeah, God supplies that.
1: Yep, so and really just giving them a chance.

0: chance and a taste of being able to come alongside us and what we're doing. But we're going to build a cabin, and the goal is to be dried in mid-June, and by the end of August, be ready to close the doors and ready for ministry, men's ministry, starting May of 27. Okay. So,
1: well, great. Tell us before we get off the air, tell us how someone reaches you. If they want information on this, if they want to just talk to you about how they might get involved, you know, or even how they can get there, stay in touch with, get up there on a trip later on.
0: Sure, sure. So the best way to go is blastandcastmensministry.org. Check us out. We're going to be doing updates over the course of the summer, so you'll be able to see build progress and how that's going. And then if you want to sign up, there's an alternate list right now. There's still, I think, 3 spots available for the summer. And but yeah, reach out there. That's the best way of getting in touch with me. My contact information's on there. And I'll try to reach out and answer any questions you may have. And
1: one of the things that I really appreciate about Blasting Cast is they invite men to come.
0: Yes.
1: But if it's a Christian man that wants to come, they say, bring a buddy doesn't know Christ.
0: This is a fishing club.
1: Yeah.
0: We are evangelistic, intentionally outreach.
1: And it's amazing when you get guys on the water, or you get guys in a duck blind or a deer blind, and be able to visit one-on-one. All those blockades they have in society of, like, inviting them to church.
0: Yep.
1: And very rarely do they. Yeah, most say, yeah, let me check and see if I'm available. And they're not. They're going to make something. But get them up in Alaska on a boat and let them tell them about Jesus. And when you hear about the struggles that they have, God has all the answers. And that's what you guys are doing.
0: And it's cool to see how the Lord orchestrates the right person to be alongside that person.
1: Yeah.
0: Many times during our events, you know, we'll have a volunteer that'll be there that's dealt with that exact same issue they're struggling with. So it's just really a shot in the arm for us to be able to see that and be involved with it.
1: Well, our time is up. It goes by really quickly. But we are going to go on to the podcast. So if our radio listeners, if you can get there and catch the rest of it, join us on the Trail to Adventure podcast. If not, join us here each week. If you want to get a hold of Lee, you can do that. Actually, you can go to that website that he gave you and learn all about Blasting Cast and get involved. Really big in Texas right now, moving into Alaska, moving into Florida, Louisiana, and get involved. But for right now, we're going to have to sign off. Join us every week here in God's Great Outdoors as we head down the trail to adventure.
2: What a great lesson of how God gives opportunity to His children to live out the calling He has put on our lives. God will get His work done with or without us, but there is a special blessing for those that do the work He's called us to do. Lee learned that after only a week of retirement. In the Coast Guard, we heard that those that are in the rescue boats have to learn to fully trust the one running the boat. This is also true in each of our lives. We need to have total faith in the one that is in charge of everything. The God that created the universe also has a plan for each of us to take part in working within His kingdom, to reach others by pointing them to a relationship with our God. What is He calling you to do within His kingdom? 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Let's get to it. 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

In the previous reading from the scriptures, Jesus Christ spoke publicly in the temple during the feast and angered the religious leaders, who tried to seize him but could not, because, as the Bible says in John 7:30, his hour had not yet come. Now John 7:31. But many of the crowd believed in him, and they were saying, "When the Christ comes, he will not perform more signs than those which this man has, will he?" The Pharisees heard the crowd muttering these things about him, and the chief priests and the Pharisees sent officers to seize him. Therefore Jesus said, "For a little while longer I am with you, then I go to him who sent me. You will seek me and will not find me, and where I am you cannot come." The Jews then said to one another, "Where does this man intend to go that we will not find him? He is not intending to go to the dispersion among the Greeks and teach the Greeks, is he? What is this statement that he said, 'You will seek me and will not find me, and where I am you cannot come'?" Now on the last day, the great day of the feast, Jesus stood and cried out, saying, "If anyone is thirsty, let him come to me and drink. He who believes in me, as the scripture said, from his innermost being will flow rivers of living water." But this he spoke of the Spirit, whom those who believed in him were to receive, for the Spirit was not yet given, because Jesus was not yet glorified.

0: remove the presidency. They want the Congress to control everything because they intend to take it over. This is the time for all Americans, all patriots, people who are freedom-loving folks to stand up. The barbarians are inside the gates, and this fall election is going to be decisive for the future of this country.
1: Speaker Johnson's complete interview will be heard today when This Week on Capitol Hill airs, starting at 10 a.m. Eastern Time on the Salem News Channel. President Trump has threatened Iran after Supreme Leader Ayatollah Ali Khamenei's funeral, where there were calls for Trump's assassination. That highlights ongoing Middle East tensions as a ceasefire deal falters. And the president made that threat on Truth Social, responding to Iranian threats against him. Gun owners keeping an eye on a new law in Colorado that could have implications for gun rights across the country.
2: A new Colorado law requiring permits, training courses, fees, and government approval before certain firearm purchases is raising concerns among gun owners. Second Amendment advocates argue the measure places additional burdens on law-abiding Americans while doing little to stop criminals. With the Supreme Court weighing challenges to so-called assault weapon bans, gun rights groups warn Colorado's law could become a roadmap for new firearm restrictions in other states. Willie Nelson, Washington.
1: Global oil demand set to decline this year for the first time since 2020. The International Energy Agency expects a drop of about 1 million barrels per day by the end of 2026. This is SRN News. Americans being asked to weigh in on faith and country.
3: A new poll from the Public Religion Research Institute finds that 44% of Americans agree that God has granted America a special role in human history, down from a high of 64% back in 2013. 6 in 10 adults agree that the country is in danger of losing its culture and identity, including its traditional identity as a predominantly Christian nation. And Americans are about split 50-50 on whether the values of Islam are at odds with American values. Michael Harrington reporting.
1: Federal authorities have arrested a New York woman accused of trying to send $30,000 to an Islamic terrorist group operating in the Palestinian territories. Catherine Washburn is alleged to have told Palestine Islamic Jihad that she wishes, quote, every day were October 7th. Of course, that's a reference to the bloody 2023 Hamas attack on Israel. Washburn has been charged with attempting to provide material support and resources for a terrorist group. This is SRN News. Kia America has issued a new recall for nearly 463,000 of its Telluride SUVs.
4: It's urging owners to again park their vehicles outside and away from buildings after several customers reported fires following previous repairs. The recall announced this week by the National Highway Traffic Safety Administration replaces a prior one Kia initiated in 2024. Certain Tellurides from the 2020 to 2024 model years are affected. The front power seat motor of these vehicles may overheat due to a stuck slide knob. To address the hazard, Kia's new fix will be for dealers to install an electronic fuse assembly free of charge. Keith Peters reporting.
1: Apple is accusing OpenAI of stealing trade secrets as it seeks to build its own hardware for ChatGPT. Two former Apple employees who now work for OpenAI are also named as defendants. More at SRN.
5: Hello, my name is Jimmy, and I'm from Ashland. 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
8: 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Are you so full of your own accomplishments that there's no room for God to work? Today, Dr. David Jeremiah explains how to empty yourself so that God can fill you. With today's message, Finding Strength Through Weakness, here's David.
9: And thank you for joining us today. The Bible says that when we are weak, then we are strong. How could that possibly be? Well, if you've never experienced it in your life, you

0: to depend on what the Scripture says. But that's a pretty good thing to depend on, I'll tell you. The Bible tells us the truth about this. When you are weak, if you know God, you can become strong. Finding Strength Through Weakness is next, right here on the weekend edition of Turning Point.
1: 2 Corinthians chapter 12 is a well-known passage of Scripture. Here we are introduced to an experience that Paul the Apostle had. It was an amazing thing that Almighty God had done for him. By divine appointment, Paul had been lifted up to see the glories of heaven. It was so awesome to Paul that he didn't even know how to explain it. In the first six verses of the 12th chapter, he tries to tell us about it, and he doesn't even want to take full credit for it. He says, I knew a man once who was lifted up to heaven. He's talking about himself. He said, whether in the body or out of the body, I don't know. Paul wasn't willing to tell us all that happened. Maybe he was not capable of telling us all that happened. But what Paul does know is this. On a certain occasion, because of divine appointment, he had been lifted up to see the glories of heaven, and no man had ever seen them before. But something is about to happen as the result of that in Paul's life that he could not possibly have predicted. He is about to experience weakness in his life. The experience of weakness in the believer's life is the beginning of our understanding of this passage. And we ask, first of all, why would weakness ever be experienced? Why is Paul going to have weakness in his life, having had this glorious experience recorded for us in the first six verses? Because God takes a different view of things than we do. That's why. God sees us, and he sees all that is behind us and before us. And God knew that this great exaltation and revelation, while it was a great experience for Paul, was potentially dangerous. It could have called Paul from his mission and caused his downfall. Two times Paul explains this to us in the text. Two times he says this, lest I should be exalted above measure. Eugene Peterson's paraphrase puts it this way. He has Paul saying, lest I should get the big head. Have you ever had the big head? Paul is saying, I was given this weakness, this experience in my life, and God allowed it because he didn't want me to get overwhelmed with the importance of what had happened, so that Paul would not be ruined by his heavenly vision. God allowed Satan to send a thorn into Paul's life. Paul tells us that the thorn given to him was for the purpose of humbling him and preventing him from boasting of his revelations. The humility of his life became a precondition of the indwelling power of Christ. There's interesting logic behind all of this. Had Paul not been humbled by the thorn in his flesh, he would have been tempted to boast of the divine visions as though they were his own. He would have used them to exalt himself, but this would have amounted to denying God's power in his life. Instead of giving God the glory for what happened, he could have taken the glory to himself. Indeed, it would have been tantamounting to usurping the role of God's glory in his own life, which is unthinkable. In other words, where there is pride and arrogance, there cannot, by definition, be the divine power of God, and God knew that. So why is weakness experienced? Well, in Paul's case, God allowed weakness in his life to keep him from something far worse than the weakness he was experiencing. Now, how is this weakness expressed? Look down at your Bibles at verse 7. A thorn in the flesh was given to me, a messenger of Satan to buffet me, lest I be exalted above measure. How many of you know Satan's on a leash? Did you know that? We learn that in the book of Job, don't we? Satan's on a leash. How many of you know that Satan can't do anything God doesn't give him permission to do? Right now, he's being given a great deal of freedom, but one of the days in the future, that's all going to end. But in this situation, God allowed Satan, according to the Scripture, to drive a stake into Paul's life. Literally, the word thorn is the word for stake. God allowed Satan to buffet Paul. Really, the word buffet means to beat up. What happened was, after he got back from his visitation in heaven And what he saw that was so awesome, one day he was blindsided by something the Bible refers to as a stake being driven into his life and being buffeted or beaten by Satan. What was this thorn? I have absolutely no idea, nor does anybody else, even though many claim to have figured it out. Some people think that it was the loss of Paul's eyesight. I can't think of anything that would have been more of a broadside to the great intellectual apostle than to be put in such a situation where he could no longer read his manuscripts or his scrolls. I am a student, and once in a while I've thought about what it would be like not to be able to take my books down off the shelves and open them up and be able to read them clearly, or use my computer as I write and as I study. Some people think that's what happened to Paul, and one of the reasons they say that is because in the book of Galatians and in the 6th chapter and the 11th verse, Paul, writing to the Galatian believers, makes this statement. He says, "See with what large letters I have written to you in my own hand." And so some of the scholars have said, see, there it is. Paul was losing his eyesight and he had to write in big letters. Well, what if Paul wrote in big letters because he wanted them to think it was really important? Do you ever do that? When I'm writing and I want to make sure that I really don't forget this, I write in big letters. That doesn't mean I'm blind. No, we don't know what really happened. I mean, I could give you a list of all the things that have been suggested. It would be absolutely worthless information. What we do know is this, that something happened so dramatic in Paul's life that it changed everything. Let us suppose for a moment that Paul had supplied us details about his thorn in the flesh, and that just for the sake of argument, his thorn in the flesh was some particular kind of epilepsy. Well, if he had done that, every generation of Christians, the great majority of whom will never come close to epilepsy, would be inclined to dismiss this whole passage saying, well, that just has to do with the apostle and his epilepsy, and it has nothing to do with me. No, by his silence as to the nature of Paul's problem, our Lord has made this wonderful passage meaningful to anyone who is going through any kind of trouble anytime. Now, I don't know how many of you here might think you have a thorn in the flesh. All of us have problems, don't we? Some of you are going through physical problems right now as you get older. It is an amazing thing that you go through. Now, I'm not there yet, but I've heard about this. You fix one malady, and in the process of fixing that, you create another one. You take medicine for your arthritis, and it makes you sick to your stomach. So then you have to take medicine for your sick stomach, and it creates other kinds of problems. You might have a physical problem. You may have a relational problem. Whatever it is, you could qualify as somebody who's had a thorn in the flesh. You're kind of getting beat up right now by life. And that's what God allowed it. The Bible says God allowed this to happen on purpose for Paul's good. I need to tell you that when this happened, God didn't abandon Paul. In fact, in verses 8 and 9 of the 12th chapter, look down at your Bibles, notice what happened. And this is so normal, so everyday kind of thing. Concerning this thing, Paul wrote, I pleaded with the Lord 3 times that this thing might depart from me, and he said to me, my grace is sufficient for you. Now, let's not be too hard on Paul, because that is exactly what we do, isn't it? As soon as we get a major issue, we say, Lord, get this thing out of my life. Lord, I don't want this. I don't need it. I don't need it now. I don't need it in the midst of everything else. Lord Jesus, please take this away. Paul came to the Lord 3 times with this request. Lord God, I can't go on like this. Take this out of my life. Oh, Lord Jesus, I don't need this anymore. Please remove it. And the Lord said, Paul, I'm not going to do that. I'll tell you what I'm going to do. I'm going to help you get through it. No, I don't want to get through it. I want it to go away. You guys know what I'm talking about? Sure you do. Did you ever stop and think about the fact that the three prayers that Paul prayed here in 2 Corinthians are very similar to the three prayers that our Lord prayed in Gethsemane? Do you remember in Gethsemane, three times Jesus prayed? It's when the disciples were sleeping on him. And what was his prayer? He was praying that the cup might be removed, that he might not have to drink this cup. Nobody knows all that's involved in that. We certainly know that Jesus wasn't asking not to go to the cross. That's the reason for which he came. Here's what I think. I think that in the Garden of Gethsemane, in his humanity, the full weight of the sin of the world descended upon the Lord, and for maybe that moment of time, he realized what was going to happen when he hung on the cross, bearing all the sin of all the world. And he said, "Oh God, let this cup pass from me." Three times. And God did for his own son, Jesus, what Jesus did for Paul. He said no. And by the way, aren't you glad that the Father God did not lift the burden of sin off of his son in response to his request? Because had he done that, we would be lost and we would be without any hope at all. And so Almighty God said to Paul, "No, I'm not going to take this away. But in the place of the thorn in the flesh, I am going to do something for you very important." When God told Paul that his grace was sufficient for him, which is at the end of this passage, he was simply assuring the apostle that while his thorn would not be removed, everything that he needed to deal with that thorn would be provided and available to him at all times and in sufficient supply. Just as he writes in 2 Corinthians chapter 9 about the grace of God, Paul would understand that his God was able to make all grace abound so that always having all sufficiency in all things, he would have an abundance. So first of all, he didn't take away his weakness. He gave him sufficient provision. And then along with that, he gave him supernatural power. Notice at the end of verse 9, "For my strength is made perfect in weakness." The Lord told Paul that the only way he would ever experience the fullness of the power of God was to be made aware of his own weakness without it. A.B. Simpson commented on this verse on an occasion, and he said, "Here is the secret of divine all-sufficiency: to come to the end of everything in ourselves and in our circumstances. When we reach this place, we will stop asking for sympathy because of our hard situation or bad treatment, for we will recognize these things as the very conditions of our blessing, and we will turn from them to God and find in them a claim upon God's power." The experience of weakness in the believer's life illustrated by Paul, the exchange for weakness, God's provision of supernatural grace and supernatural power. Now notice what happened at the end of this exchange is that there is an end of weakness, not Paul's weakness, but weakness in Paul. He says in verses 9 and 10 that when this happened to him, when through his weakness God's power descended upon him, two things happened. First of all, he discovered a new ability. He says in verse 9, "Therefore, most gladly, I will rather boast in my infirmities that the power of Christ may rest upon me." Paul came to understand, men and women, that his thorn in the flesh was God working in his life. And what God told Paul was this. He said, "Son, you are not going to be without the grace you need to do your job and get through this. You will not be without strength to be my ambassador. But the creative difference from now on is going to be like this. Your weakness is going to serve to magnify my greatness and my glory in such a way that no one will ever again be able to explain you in human terms." And that's what happened. That's what happened to Paul. In that moment, as he describes this experience, it became no longer about Paul and all about Christ. It came to the place where Paul, as gifted as he was, as intellectual as he was, as learned and disciplined as he was, all of

that was put aside in his weakness, and the power of Almighty God filled the vacuum. He discovered a new ability, and then he discovered a new attitude. Oh, how many of you know we could use some new attitudes these days? Have you heard all the complaining and griping about all the stuff that's

said that what happened when God allowed this experience in his life is he developed a new attitude. Notice what he says in verse 10. Therefore, I take pleasure in infirmities and in reproaches and in needs and in persecutions and in distresses for Christ's sake. For when I am weak, then I'm strong. Now, please hear me. Paul's not a masochist. He's not saying, oh, I just love it when I'm hurting so badly. He's not saying, Lord God, pour out your wrath on me. The harder, the better. No, no, no. Paul is saying, I now understand that even when I'm going through difficult times, it is because I am still in God's purview. I am still in God's plan. He's up to something in my life. And I take pleasure in it because I can't wait to see what God's going to do. What is it that we ask when we go through stuff? I can tell you, your first question, it is, why? Why is this happening to me? Why is this taking place in my life? Why do I have to go through? Lord, not now, not this. And what happens when you begin to get a biblical perspective on all this? You just change your question a little bit. You might want to ask why. Everybody does that, but you follow it up quickly with what? Lord, what is it that you want to do in my life through this time? And I promise you, if you ask him, he'll help you understand what it is. He'll begin to show you. George Matheson was a well-known blind preacher of Scotland. And one day he wrote these words. He said, my God, I have never thanked you for my thorn. I have thanked you 1,000 times for my roses, but not once for my thorn. I have been looking forward to a world where I shall get compensation for the cross that I have carried, but I have never thought of my cross as a present glory itself. Teach me the glory of my cross, Lord. Teach me the value of my thorn. Show me that I have climbed to you by the path of pain. Show me that my tears have made my rainbows. End of quote. And then we come to the explanation of it all. Once again, the key phrase, when I am weak, then I am strong. What does it mean? Is this a disconnect? Is this a statement without meaning? No, it is a statement with incredible meaning. And if we can get our arms around it today, it'll change our whole perspective on life. Here's what God is teaching us. He is telling us that when we are weak and confused, he's up to something in our lives. He is teaching us and preparing us, and he is wanting us to be used as we have never before been used. He's making us trustworthy. And the principle is illustrated over and over again in the Old Testament. He always allows those who are in weakness to be the channels of his great power. Do you remember Abraham said, I am but dust and ashes. And Moses said, who am I that I should go before Pharaoh? And Gideon said, Lord God, my family is the least in Manasseh, and I'm the youngest in my father's house. And David said, I'm a poor man and lightly esteemed, and I could go on. Over and over again, Ezekiel and Jeremiah and Isaiah, all of them understood their own poverty unless God broke through with strength. But the most vivid picture you will find in all of the Bible, the picture of the cross. If you read the writings of Paul, you will discover that at the very center of his writings is the cross. For you see, on the cross was the greatest demonstration of power through weakness. Look at him hanging there between two convicted malefactors, thieves, if you will. His hands nailed to the cross, his feet to the cross, standing there without any of the information of the scriptures that we have today. Look at that picture. Is that a picture of power? Or is it not a picture of absolute weakness? The weakness of a man strung out on a cross, unable even to suck in his own breath. But I say to you that out of that weakness on the cross came the greatest power the world has ever known. Through the death and burial and resurrection of Jesus Christ, the power of Almighty God was released into this world. And if you're a Christian today, that power has transformed your life and is in the process of transforming that life. That power has lifted you up out of your own situation and put you in a place you never dreamed you could be. It's the power of God that breaks the chains of sin in our life. And it all started in that weakness
when the

0: Savior hung there for us. And Paul never got over it. He couldn't get past it. When he wrote to the Corinthians, as he began to teach them, as he was coming to them, as he was writing these two letters that we have to them, every time you turn around, he's saying something about it. In 1 Corinthians chapter 1, verses 23 and 24, he writes, "But we preach Christ crucified, to the Jews a stumbling block, and to the Greeks foolishness, but to those who are called, both Jews and Greeks, Christ, the power of God." When he was coming there to minister to them, he had just left Athens. That hadn't been a great experience. Athens was filled with all the Athenian wisdom of the day. It was the place where Paul preached to the unknown God. You remember that sermon? Now he's on his way from Athens, and he's going to Corinth, and Corinth has a reputation of being an even more intellectual, sophisticated. It's the place where the Corinthian games were held. And he says, in his heart, he's probably thinking, what in the world am I going to say to these people? And Paul, as he trudged along the road, trying to sort all this out and get it together, we read later on in the book of 1 Corinthians and in the second chapter, he tells us a little bit about what he decided. I want to just read this to you. Just pretend I'm Paul and listen to me as if I were telling you what I went through and how I came up with what I was going to do. Listen. "And I, brethren, when I came to you, I didn't come with excellence of speech or of wisdom, declaring to you the testimony of God. For I determined on my way from Athens not to know anything among you except Jesus Christ and him crucified. I was with you in weakness and in fear and in much trembling. And my speech and my preaching were not with persuasive speech or words or human wisdom, but my speech was in the demonstration of the Spirit and of the power, that your faith, Corinthians, should not be in the wisdom of this man, but in the wisdom of Almighty God." Paul said, "I'm not going to come here and try to impress you." One of the things he's criticized for in 2 Corinthians is he's a very unattractive person. They tell him that he doesn't look like they want him to look, he doesn't preach like they want him to preach, that his speech is contemptible. Not exactly what you want to hear on Monday morning after you've given your heart to preaching. The whole book is about their criticism of Paul because he doesn't match the oratory and the sophistication of their great leaders and speakers. And Paul just turns it upside down and says, "That's right, I'm not any of those things. All I am is a humble servant of Almighty God. I am so humble, I am so weak," says Paul, "that if God hadn't done something, nothing would have happened." And later on in 2 Corinthians chapter 3, he puts it so succinctly, you can't miss it. He says, "Not that we are sufficient of ourselves to think of anything as being from ourselves, but our sufficiency is from God." It was only in Paul's weakness that the power could be of God. Let me tell you what I've learned. God loves to use people without abilities and lift them up, and that is no excuse for not getting an education. But God uses people. I mean, if you go through church history, you'll find some of the greatest preachers had very little opportunities for seminary training and education. But he uses some other kinds of people too. He uses people who have gifts and have training and have abilities if they will renounce their dependence upon those things and put their dependence instead on God. So he wants to use all of us, but he won't use us if we're stuck on ourselves. There is no way to have the divine power of God in your life if you're all puffed up with yourself. If you're so full of yourself, there's no room for God. The paradox of strength through weakness. God chooses to use us only when we become dependent upon him. It is when we are out of answers. It is when we are out of confidence. It is when we are out of strength. It is when we have nowhere else to turn but to God. It is when we are no longer full of ourselves that Almighty God begins to break through into us and his power shines through. There is no one who is too weak for God to use. But there are probably several who are too strong for God to use. You've seen them. You've known them. Perhaps you've sat under them. They're so full of their own accomplishments. There's no room for God to get glory. But if you're here today and you feel God wants you to preach or teach or go to seminary or maybe go to the mission field, but every time you turn around, you start thinking about, oh, bet I'm not, I can't do that. Oh, yes, you can. Not in your own strength, but in His. He's just looking for people like you who will come and say, Lord, I'm weak. I'm like Gideon, the least of my family. I'm like Jeremiah, I can't speak. I'm like Moses, I can't speak. You just wait. If you come with a heart of yieldedness and surrender, God will take the emptiness that you feel and fill it up with Himself. So I encourage you today, embrace this paradox. Say it with me. When I am weak, then I am strong. When I am weak, then I am strong. And you don't have to worry about engineering this. Just let God direct it in your life. But recognize it when it comes and accept it for what it is. And thank God for the opportunity He's going to provide in this time in your life.
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0: around. Like they had found some preventative measures that were actually working. And they highlighted these programs at this secular conference on mental health. And guess what the program was? It was grown-ups going into lunchtimes at these schools just looking for people who were struggling. It was kind of like a first responder sort of model. Like these people weren't counselors. These people weren't able to, you know, walk someone all the way back to health, or, you know, they weren't there to administer Narcan if they overdosed, nothing like that. They were literally just there to have conversations. And guess where they found people willing to go? Because listen, I believe, you know, high school students are cool. You couldn't pay me enough money to go sit in a high school lunchroom. You know, like who would want to do that? You know where they found these volunteers to go in and just sit at the lunch table with these high school kids? The church. Of course they found them at church. They went to local churches and say, hey, we have a problem. Would you like to be part of the solution? And what do Christians do? They raised their hand and said, yeah, I'll do it. And they were actually reporting on the incredible success of this. Now, that underscores again what you're talking about, this study highlights, which is this is not just a personal, individualistic set of crises. And if that's how we think about it, because we think about everything individualistically, someone not being able to reach their true selves or whatever else, we're completely missing the point. There's a social phenomenon to this. And because there's a social phenomenon behind this, there's also a social component to the things that can actually make a difference and move the needle. Once again, we find that the church has a role to play. And it would be malpractice then if I didn't mention something that David Justice wrote about on his blog about global Anglicanism, that the Church of Canada, and we've all complained about our neighbors to the north and their push to medical assistance and dying, this week announced, guess what? A liturgy for medical assistance and dying. This is about as demonic and antichrist as you can possibly imagine, where they're taking liturgy around Jesus being the resurrection and the life, and the historic liturgy from the Book of Common Prayer and from Holy Scripture, these remembrances of how Jesus conquering death, and using them to contextualize the intentional taking of someone's life. And you think, here you had an example in 2019 of the church being an answer, and now to our neighbors to the north, a church gate, which of course can't be called a Christian church in any meaningful way anymore anyway, but here you have them actually celebrating and participating in death. And you just kind of look at it and you go, look, Tom Holland has articulated so well the impact that the church has made in the world. And whoever the next Tom Holland is, when they write about our generation, are they going to write about this? You know, are they going to write about the Church of Canada actually participating in death instead of being someone who runs to life? To me, it's just an incredible loss if the church can't get this down, if Christians can't actually seize what it means to be people who follow the one who is the way, the truth, and the life. It's an incredibly disturbing reality and juxtaposition here to see that this study telling us this is what we need. And people under the name of Christ, let's put it that way, doing something as completely maddening as this.
1: 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Otherwise, for the Coulson Center for Christian Worldview, I'm Maria Baer, alongside John Stone Street, president of the Coulson Center. You've been listening to Breakpoint this week, and we'll see you all back here next week. God bless.
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3: If you are moving forward with God, you can expect some resistance. Hi, I'm Mark Gothier with Crew and Making Your Life Count. Benny DeShera says the enemy cannot take your salvation, but he will try to stop your progress.
4: If the devil can convince a third of heaven's angels to fall with him when he was cast out of heaven, he can come after you and I. And if you're a Christian and you're moving in your purpose, there's a bigger target on you, and he's coming for you. He's coming for your spouse. He's coming for your kids. He's coming for your friendships. He's coming for you. The devil does not have to worry about the world because he already owns them. So what does he do? He can't take our salvation because we're saved. We're covered. We know where we're going, but he can put up a rearview mirror in your life and say, oh, look back at this. Remember when that didn't work out? And what I learned from that is you can't move forward in what God has for you if you're always looking back and you're checking the rearview.
3: He does it by pulling your focus backward, reminding you of past failures so you never step into what God has ahead.
4: God gives us each a platform. You know, for me, it's a band, and there's music, and there's instruments, and there's lights, and there's stages. That's just where he has me. For you, everybody has a platform. It's your gift God gives to you. And what you choose to do with that gift is your gift back to him. And I say this to people all the time.
3: You have a platform. You have a purpose. So stop looking back and step into what God has given you to do. Start living that out today at crew.org/life.
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6: With SRN News, I'm Bob Agnew in Washington. President Trump's life being threatened by Iran. The president is warning Iran that it needs to open up the Strait of Hormuz, even as he staves off the possibility of Iranians going directly after him. And the president made his comments after there was a funeral for the Supreme Leader Ayatollah Ali Khamenei, at which there were calls for the president's assassination. It highlights ongoing Middle East tensions as that ceasefire has just about unraveled for good. Graham Plattner has submitted his paperwork now to formally pull out from the Maine U.S. Senate race. That officially ends an upstart yet troubled campaign whose dissolution threatens Democrats' pursuit of chamber control. In fact, all the drama surrounding Plattner's campaign and the way it ended, making it even harder, what was already a big challenge for the Democrats, to try and unseat long-term Republican incumbent Susan Collins of Maine. This is SRN News.
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8: Hi, I'm John Fornoff, producer for Lamplighter Theater. 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

0: With SRN News, I'm Bob Agnew in Washington. The sudden pullout of Maine U.S. Senate nominee Graham Plattner, a Democrat, has thrown his party into disarray nationwide this weekend. House Speaker Mike Johnson says Republicans need to realize they may have a better chance now of holding on to that seat in Maine, held by incumbent Susan Collins, but he still urges conservative voters to make sure and get out in the midterm elections. He says the Democrats have radical plans if they should gain the majority in the House or Senate. President Trump has threatened Iran after the Supreme Leader Ayatollah Ali Khamenei's funeral. That's where there were open calls for Trump's assassination. It highlights the ongoing unraveling of the ceasefire that existed for a short time between the U.S. and Iran. Also at SRNnews.com, the president yesterday chose not to sign a sweeping housing affordability bill. He's protesting Congress for not approving the SAVE Act, which he says is essential to voter integrity. This is SRN News.
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2: 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So why don't you get the whole family together and join us for another exciting adventure in Odyssey.

0: I can't figure out. Somehow someone knows what I did, that the anniversary is 20 years ago, and I'm now being tortured for it.
1: What's that?
2: Did you reset the clock? Why is it chiming?
1: No, I didn't. Is this normal, Alicia?
0: Nothing is normal anymore.
3: Yeah. I'm sorry to bother you again, but were any of you guys in the clock tower just now?
1: No, why do you ask?
3: Because the door to the staircase is standing wide open.
2: Not again. Whoa, it's freak out time.
1: Let's look.
3: There doesn't seem to be anybody here.
2: No flowers, either.
3: Flowers?
1: Oh, they were placed around by the control panel.
0: I can't bear to look. This whole thing is making me a nervous wreck.
1: Oh, if it's distressing to you, Alicia, then stay here.
0: No. No, I'll come.
1: Very well.
2: Oh.
3: What is that?
1: Some sort of white headdress, but I'm not entirely sure if it's...
0: I know what it is.
1: Huh?
0: It's a wedding veil.
1: Oh.
0: Why is this happening to me? Who could know? It's a nightmare. It's all my fault.
1: No, why would it all be your fault?
2: Hey, what's happening?
3: The clock's moving again.
2: Whoa, did you see that? The minute hand just moved backwards.
1: Oh, no.
0: Why is it doing that?
1: Quickly, I must get to the computer.
0: What's happening?
1: I'm doing my best to find out.
4: Sorry to bother you guys, but in case you haven't noticed, the clock hands are moving backwards.
1: Yes, Mr. Mayor, I'm investigating even now. This is very unusual. The computer program, the entire system, even the clock has started a countdown.
2: A countdown?
4: A countdown to what?
1: 11:45 tomorrow night.
5: Is a perplexing mystery. 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Today's adventure, The Mystery of the Clock Tower, is included in Album 52. 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The Mystery of the Clock Tower was written by Paul McCusker, with sound design by Jonathan Crow and music by John Campbell. Our cast included Will Ryan, Zach Callison, Heather Simpson, and Katie Lee. And I'm Chris, hoping you'll join us again next time for the conclusion to this mysterious adventure in Odyssey.
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In the previous reading from the scriptures, Jesus Christ spoke publicly in the temple during the feast and angered the religious leaders, who tried to seize him but could not, because, as the Bible says in John 7:30, his hour had not yet come. Now John 7:31. But many of the crowd believed in him, and they were saying, "When the Christ comes, he will not perform more signs than those which this man has, will he?" The Pharisees heard the crowd muttering these things about him, and the chief priests and the Pharisees sent officers to seize him. Therefore Jesus said, "For a little while longer I am with you, then I go to him who sent me. You will seek me and will not find me, and where I am you cannot come." The Jews then said to one another, "Where does this man intend to go that we will not find him? He is not intending to go to the dispersion among the Greeks and teach the Greeks, is he? What is this statement that he said, 'You will seek me and will not find me, and where I am you cannot come'?" Now on the last day, the great day of the feast, Jesus stood and cried out, saying, "If anyone is thirsty, let him come to me and drink. He who believes in me, as the scripture said, from his innermost being will flow rivers of living water." But this he spoke of the Spirit, whom those who believed in him were to receive, for the Spirit was not yet given, because Jesus was not yet glorified.

John 7:40. Some of the people, therefore, when they heard these words, were saying, "This certainly is the prophet." Others were saying, "This is the Christ." Still others were saying, "Surely the Christ is not going to come from Galilee, is he? Has not the Scripture said that the Christ comes from the descendants of David and from Bethlehem, the village where David was?" So a division occurred in the crowd because of him. Some of them wanted to seize him, but no one laid hands on him. The officers then came to the chief priests and Pharisees, and they said to them, "Why did you not bring him?" The officers answered, "Never has a man spoken the way this man speaks." The Pharisees then answered them, "You have not also been led astray, have you? No one of the rulers or Pharisees has believed in him, has he? But this crowd, which does not know the law, is accursed." Nicodemus, he who came to him before, being one of them, said to them, "Our law does not judge a man unless it first hears from him and knows what he is doing, does it?" They answered him, "You are not also from Galilee, are you? Search and see that no prophet arises out of Galilee." Everyone went to his home. But Jesus went to the Mount of Olives. Find out more about this little ministry with a big message by visiting our website, theword.info. 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Theword.info. 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
1: Insight for Living is proud to present Paws and Tails.

0: God, that it is a great mystery, and that there's a multiplicity in the one God. There's a composite unity in the nature of God, and that the fact that God was manifest in the flesh was a great mystery. And someone once asked me to give a simple explanation of the Trinity on this program, and I said, simple explanation of the Trinity? I wish I could. You know, that's one of those things that we have to trust God. I don't think anyone, one of us can fully comprehend it, that the nature of God is so far above us, according to Isaiah 55. You know, his thoughts are not our thoughts. And so I don't think we can fully comprehend it, but we can believe it. And that's what I do. So I hope I know you do too, but I hope your friend will as well. Thanks for your call, Eve. Always welcome to call. Really appreciate you. And we're going to talk with Lonnie in Cleveland, Ohio, listening on WCRF. Welcome to Open Line, Lonnie. How can I help you?
1: Good morning. Thank you for taking my call. I've been listening to Open Line for years.
0: Sure.
1: And I am so honored. But my
0: thank you so much, by the way, for listening. You know, Lonnie, I always tell people when I started this program, and now it's 14 years ago, started renewed Open Line, I thought for sure the only person that would listen is my wife, you know. But
1: no.
0: Happily, it's my wife and you now, so I'm grateful. Thank you. So,
1: well, here's my question. I wanted to know, just kind of see what you knew, or, you know, just what the Bible said. I'm wondering why is in the body of Christ we tend to shy away or kind of not do it at all when it comes to talking about demon possession and casting out of demons. Now, I know that we should be careful because the sons of Stephen got in trouble with that when those demons said, Jesus I know and Paul I know, who are you? And they were attacked and whatnot. But there was a manifestation in our church from a man, and it seemed like everybody just froze, like a deer in the headlights, so to speak.
0: Yeah.
1: And I'm like, we believe so many things in the Bible. We teach and preach on it. But when it comes to that one, it's like, no, but you see these things happening. And it just...
0: Let me see if I can explain what I think is happening. I do think there's demonic forces in the world today, and I do think that demons can actually demonize or possess non-followers of Jesus, people who have not trusted in Jesus. I think that's possible. But one of the things I think that the role of casting out demons was something that was limited to the apostolic leaders, the apostles. 2 Corinthians 12:12 talks about the signs of an apostle were performed with great endurance among you, and not only signs, but also wonders and miracles. And so one of those signs was casting out demons. And so I don't find it helpful when there's a manifestation of a demonic spirit in a lost person to cast out the demon. I don't think that that's what's going to help. I don't think talking to demons are very helpful. Now, I served at Moody Bible Institute with a man who's now with the Lord. He was a great professor of missions, but he had been a great missionary down in Nicaragua and in Guatemala, and there were many manifestations down there of demonism. And when I asked him what he did with it, and he said, well, he wasn't going to talk to a demon. He would proclaim the gospel and call the person to repent and to put their faith in Jesus. And he said, and when they responded, the demon immediately left. So instead of talking to the demon, what my friend Ken Hanna would do would be to confront the person with the gospel, proclaim the word, call on the person to put their trust in Jesus, and as soon as they did, the demon or demons left. And I think that's the right approach. So if there was a manifestation in your church, I would presume the person is not a believer. I would bring the gospel to them immediately, call them to faith, and then I believe if they responded, the demon would leave. Thanks for your call. I really appreciate it, Lonnie. Tricia McMillan's going to be in a moment with the FEBC mailbag. But more importantly, at this point, is we're going to talk about her time as a producer on Open Line with Don Cole. Stay with us. Be right back.
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5: The farmer knew how to farm. The ground was prepared and he planted clean wheat. This had all the makings of a great harvest. But one night, a rival walked through the field scattering thistle seeds. As time went by, the farmer could see what had happened and knew the weeds would influence the crop in a negative way. Instead of pulling the weeds, the farmer let both grow. Why? If the weeds were pulled, it would damage the wheat. He would separate them at harvest. His plan made sense. This Jesus story makes sure readers know that Jesus is aware that bad things happen to good people. And while we may never know why our lives are surrounded by thistles, Jesus will sort everything out in the end. He even promised to work everything out in a positive way for those who love Him and do what He asks. Plan can be trusted. His future is perfect. His love is unconditional. Trust Him when nothing else makes sense. WLUJ.
6: A former mayor of New York City accused of failing to pay taxes said, "I haven't committed a crime. What I did was fail to comply with the law." 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
1: I've listened to WLUJ since we came to Springfield in 1995. 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I listened to James Dobson and all the programs. I love WLUJ because it's a compilation of what it takes for a Christian to grow and to stay in love with the Lord. 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
5: With SRN News, I'm Bob Agnew in Washington. A little bit of chaos in the Democrat Party in the state of Maine this weekend now that their Senate candidate has pulled out of the race. That's Graham Plattner, who was facing accusations of sexual misconduct. He says they're simply not true, but the party is now looking for a new candidate to try and challenge Susan Collins, the incumbent Republican. Forecasters say much of the U.S. is about to get slammed by a major heat wave.
6: We have a combination of hot temperatures in the 90s to low 100s with high humidity will create heat indices up to 105 to 110 degrees, with overnight temperatures only dropping into the mid 70s to the low 80s.
5: That's forecaster Joe Wegman with the National Weather Service Prediction Center. He says the southeastern part of the country is already feeling the heat, soon to be spreading to the inner Mountain West and various states in the West. New York Times reporters being subpoenaed after the way they reported on the president's new Air Force One.
7: The Trump administration subpoenaed several New York Times journalists after their report on security concerns involving the new Air Force One. That's according to the paper. The new jet was a gift to President Trump from Qatar, and it went into service last week. The paper says federal agents showed up at the reporters' homes with subpoenas to force them to testify before a federal grand jury in Manhattan on Wednesday. Trump flew the new Air Force One to a NATO summit in Turkey last week, but he departed on an old Air Force One for England, with the newer jet also coming along. He then switched back to the Qatar plane for the flight home. Julie Walker, New York.
5: A bipartisan group of senators say they reached an agreement with the Trump administration Friday to advance a new version of legislation to sanction buyers of Russian oil, potentially ramping up new pressure on Moscow. This is SRN News. Should children be banned from social media?
8: The Pew Research Center has been asking American adults, and 56% say yes, they would support a ban on social media for anybody under the age of 16. 21% oppose a ban, and the rest of respondents can't make up their mind. The Pew poll also finds strong support for keeping children off social media existing across men and women, young and old, parents and the childless, and both Republicans and Democrats. Michael Harrington reporting.
5: Malaysia is the latest country to try and protect young people from the dangers of the Internet. The government has started enforcing rules to prevent children under the age of 16 from having social media accounts. That decision part of a global effort to enhance safety protections. Existing users under 16 will have a month to manage their data before any new restrictions apply. Companies that fail to comply face the possibility of big fines. This is SRN News. A royal reunion held on Friday between England's king and his youngest son.
9: King Charles hosted his son, Prince Harry, and met with his family for the first time in years. There has been a royal rift since the king's youngest son and wife, Meghan, quit royal life and moved to California 6 years ago. Harry, Meghan, Prince Archie, and Princess Lilibet got together with the king and Queen Camilla at Highgrove House, a country estate outside London. Harry is in Britain for a number of charity events, including the Invictus Games.
10: Invictus is never just been about belonging to a team. It's about belonging to each other. We are a family, one that I am so proud and so honored to be a part of.
9: I'm Ed Donahue.
5: The European Union has accused Meta of breaching its social media law by designing Facebook and Instagram to get users hooked, and it's demanding changes to what it calls the company's key addictive features, which are especially impacting young people. More on these stories at srnnews.com.
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12: Hi, this is Pastor Juan Morrison, Jr. from the Prayer Wheel Church of God in Christ, Springfield, Illinois. And I love saying the Lord's Prayer. Our Father, which art in heaven, hallowed be thy name, thy kingdom come, thy will be done, in earth as it is in heaven. Give us this day our daily bread, and forgive us our debts, as we forgive our debtors. Lead us not into temptation, but deliver us from evil. For thine is the kingdom, and the power, and the glory, forever and ever. Amen. God bless.
13: Why do God's children suffer? Is it for their edification, or could it be that they lack faith in God? Well, stay with us and find out.

0: 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Let's get to our first question, which comes from a listener in Champaign, Illinois. She writes, could you please explain the difference between the gospel of the kingdom and the gospel of Christ?
1: Well, the gospel of the kingdom is the preaching of John the Baptist. He began by preaching, behold, the kingdom of heaven is at hand. That's the gospel of the kingdom. We do not preach that gospel today. The Lord Jesus preached it when he first began. Then he had sent his disciples out, and he said, go to the lost sheep of the tribes of Israel and preach to them the kingdom of heaven is at hand. These men went out and preached that. But the day came when they changed after his death and resurrection. Now he says, don't go just to the lost sheep of the house of Israel. But he says, go now to the world. And the world is the gospel of Christ that's to be preached. And Paul mentions it in Romans 15:19. Where he said that I've preached the gospel of Christ. Well, read his epistles. That's the gospel that he preached. He preached the death and resurrection of Christ. And he says that the gospel is simply that. He wrote to the Corinthians and said, I delivered unto you, first of all, the gospel. And he says, this is the gospel I preached. It's the one that you believed in. It's the one that saved you. Well, what is it, Paul? Well, that Christ died for our sins according to the Scripture, that he was buried and rose again the third day according to the Scriptures. Now, that's the gospel. It's nothing but the gospel, and nothing else is the gospel. And Paul says that even if an angel from heaven appears to you and preaches any other gospel, Paul said, let him be, and he used a pretty strong term. I'll just say, let him be condemned, because there's only one gospel that we're to preach today. Now, we do not preach the gospel of the kingdom. I wish we could get that through today to a great many that are talking about the gospel of the kingdom. We do not preach the gospel. The gospel of the kingdom is, behold, the kingdom of heaven is at hand. Now, the day is coming after the church is taken out of this world when that gospel of the kingdom is going to go forth again, because he's going to be coming shortly after the announcement is being made. And somebody says, well, maybe there's some people today that are preaching the gospel of the kingdom and they've got some inside information and maybe he's going to be coming in the next 2 or 3 years. Well, the only thing is that some of them have been preaching it since 1915. The gospel of the kingdom. And friends, he hadn't arrived yet. So I think maybe they ought to take that record off and put the record on of the gospel of the grace of God, the gospel of Christ, the gospel that saves men and women. That's the gospel that's important for us to preach today.
0: Our next question comes to us from a listener in Hemet, California, who writes, John chapter 13, verse 14 says, you also ought to wash one another's feet. Why do so few practice this ordinance? Was it only for the early church?
1: Well, I have a book on the subject of, is Jesus still in the foot washing business? I had no objection to those who practice the physical act of washing feet and consider it a sacrament, or at least part of the sacrament of the Lord's Supper. I see nothing actually wrong with that whatsoever. But very candidly, I think there is a spiritual meaning there. My understanding of the washing of the disciples' feet was on the part of Christ as something that John makes very clear at the beginning of the chapter. What he did because he was going to the Father. In other words, what he did down here, he would be practicing up there. And I think Jesus is still in the foot washing business. He said to Peter, if I don't wash you, you have no part with me. We're not talking about salvation there. These men are already his. They could lose their fellowship with him, and that's what he's talking about. Now, we're told that if we confess our sins, he is faithful, that is, Jesus is. He's faithful to forgive us our sins and to cleanse us. Now, he today forgives us. Now, what are we to do? We're to do the same thing. And what is that? Ye also ought to wash one another's feet. You ought to forgive your brother.
0: Dr. McGee mentioned his booklet, Is Jesus Still in the Foot Washing Business? And unfortunately, that booklet's no longer available. However, we do have Dr. McGee's sermon on CD by the same title. The title again, Is Jesus Still in the Foot Washing Business? Now, turning back to our questions, we come to this one from a listener in Gary, New York. He says, please explain what spiritual value fasting has, and is it necessary?
1: Well, let me say first of all, whether you fast or whether you don't fast, that has nothing in the world to you being a complete Christian. I think that probably that there's one passage of Scripture I ought to call your attention to in this connection, and it's in the second chapter of the book of Mark, the Gospel of Mark, second chapter, and we read beginning at verse 18. And the disciples of John and of the Pharisees used to fast, and they come and say to him, that is to Jesus, why do the disciples of John and of the Pharisees fast, but thy disciples fast not? And Jesus said unto them, can the children of the bride chamber fast while the bridegroom is with them? As long as they have the bridegroom with them, they cannot fast. But the days will come when the bridegroom shall be taken away from them, and then shall they fast in those days. Now, I think this passage helps put in perspective here the place of fasting today in the life of a Christian. You find that back in the Old Testament, God gave seven feast days, but he never did give a fast day. And yet we are told time and again that in time of great difficulty, or the time of a great crisis, or the time of a great failure on the part of the nation, or on the part of an individual, that they fasted. And it's recorded in the Word of God, and it is not rebuked, nor is it actually approved, but the very fact it's recorded, and in the way it's recorded, you would say that it was acceptable. It certainly did reveal an attitude of repentance and of change, and certainly it revealed they meant business with God. Now, when you come to the New Testament, you wouldn't find that they have fasting, since it's not given in the Old Testament at all, and certainly they were under law. And if there had been necessary for a law for it, it had been given, but it's not given. And in the New Testament, under grace, and fasting certainly is never commanded. Now, the Lord Jesus here has called his attention, which he already knew, that the Pharisees fasted. And the disciples of John, who were Old Testament, they fasted also. And his disciples did not fast at all. And they were puzzled by that strange conduct. That is, they thought it was strange that his disciples did not fast. And that, I think, reveals several things. It reveals that fasting is not something that is essential. It's not something that's required of you. And evidently, the Pharisees put it on as just a regular ritual. It was just part of being a Pharisee. And now the disciples of John, and John was an Old Testament prophet, they follow through by fasting. It had been a custom. Now, the Lord Jesus then puts it in a correct perspective for today. He says, the reason my disciples are not fasting, it doesn't have any part at all, I'm with them. Now I'm going to leave, and days come when they're going to fast. And fasting is for, I think, a time of great need, a time of crisis, a time of great failure. I think that reveals on the part of the individual necessity to turn to God. And then fasting is good for you. I mean, actually, physically, it's good for you. Most of these diets that they have today have in it a time of fasting. Sometimes it's one meal, sometimes two, sometimes three meals in a day. And it's part of the ritual of fasting. And again, may I say to you, that is being done not because God commands it, but because your body probably needs it. And it has a place there. But let's not put it in as a ritual, because it never was that in the Old Testament. And yet the Pharisees had put it in, and even the disciples of John.
0: Our next question comes to us from a listener in St. Clair, Michigan. She writes, I've heard one minister indicate that we are living in the last days, and all of the things that are happening are signs of the last days. Do you think that many things are the signs of the last days, and that we are living in them? And what happens to children during the rapture?
1: First of all, let me say that I do not believe that there are any signs that are given to the church that would indicate to the church that the Lord Jesus would be coming in a prescribed period of time to take his church out of the world. I think that is imminent, and therefore we are not waiting for signs to appear or certain things to be accomplished. We are not so much looking for him as listening for the shout. We are looking for that blessed hope and glorious appearing, but we're told the Lord himself shall descend from heaven with a shout. And I think we're going to hear something before we see something. And therefore, that is the concern and interest of the believer. And to become so much wrapped up in signs today and things happening in the world, it takes our eyes off of looking for Christ, and it puts them on these things and generally gives an abnormal interest in them and builds up today a tremendous reservoir of signs. And we hear so much about them. Now you say to me, don't you believe in signs? I certainly do believe that there are signs for the coming of Christ to the earth to establish his kingdom. I believe that the tribulation period will precede that. The Lord Jesus said that in the Olivet Discourse. They ask him three questions. What is the sign, that is, when these things shall come to pass? And that's been fulfilled. Then they said, what is the sign of your coming, and what is the sign of the end of the age? And he gave them the sign of the end of the age first, and of his coming to the earth to establish his kingdom. Now, those signs are not for the church today. We are not looking for Antichrist. We're looking for Christ. Now, the interesting thing is, when you say these things that are happening today in the world are signs, we are seeing today the setting of a stage. And I do believe that we are near the end of the age. How near, I'm not prepared to say. World events are taking place in such a tremendous rapidity that they never happened quite this way before. As someone has said, that from 60 to 70, that is 1960 to 1970, more things took place in that brief period of time than took place beginning with 1900 to 1960. So we're beginning to see the increased momentum of great catastrophes and great world-shaking events. Therefore, we believe that all of this indicates we're moving toward the end, and it's just the setting of a stage. But to say that any one of them is a fulfillment of prophecy and that it's a sign that the Lord will be here tomorrow or next day, no, I don't think we can go that route. Now, this part, it says, I also have a profound question. Well, I think the one you've asked is certainly the profound question. And Despardes says, and I'm very confused about this question in my mind. What happens to the children of believers during the rapture? Is the rapture just for believers, or does it include their children also? What about the children of non-believers? Well, may I say to you, the scripture certainly is not clear at this point. And when I say clear, it's not dealt with. Therefore, I think that we have to use our judgment here. And may I say that that's all I have to go by here. I believe that the children of believers are all going to go up in the rapture. I think that will be true. I can't see that it could be otherwise. Take here is a very godly woman, and she is 8 months pregnant with a child. Not even the most rabid abortionists today are going to contend that that's not a real person that's there. Well, I believe that at the rapture, the mother goes and the child goes also. And just because she hasn't given birth to the child is not the reason that the child would go, but the fact that it is a child of a believer. And I think that would apply to the others. Now, I'm not as clear about the children of unbelievers. I rather fear that they do not, but don't take my word for it, because I don't know. But I feel rather confident about the children of believers. I believe they will go at the time of the rapture.
0: Finishing out today's program, we come to this question from a listener in Pasadena, California. She writes, could you please discuss the issue that when Christians suffer, have difficulties or problems, there seems to be an attitude that these Christians have a lack of faith? This thinking seems to go against the testimony of many of God's people in both the Old and New Testaments.
1: I thoroughly appreciate what you're writing about, and I do not mind answering that, because you can put it in the form of a question. Is it true that trouble comes and suffering comes to individuals just because they have sinned, or that it's come to them because of the fact they don't have enough faith? May I say to you that I think that's one of the cruelest things to say today to so many dear, wonderful saints that are right now on beds of pain and of sickness and have not been healed and have suffered. I know so many that are like that right now today, and I've known them in the past that spent so much time, whereas some godless person is in health, and you do wonder about that. Now, first of all, let me say that God's children do suffer. I have a little book, and the title of it is, Why Do God's Children Suffer? And if you're interested in that, it's just one message. And we deal with this thing today. And I think in that book that I list at least 7 different reasons why God's children

0: uses. It's one of the tools that he uses to develop in us Christian character and some of the graces of the Holy Spirit. Now, patience is one of the fruits of the Spirit, and that only comes to us by trouble, by testing. And God today permits trouble to come to us because of that. I'd like to just give you one or two verses. I had thought maybe I'd go into that in more detail, but I can't do that. But let me just pass this on to you. In chapter 4 of 1 Peter, at verse 12, it says, "Beloved, think it not strange concerning the fiery trial, which is to try you, as though some strange thing happened to you. But rejoice, inasmuch as you are partakers of Christ's sufferings, that when his glory shall be revealed, ye may be glad also with exceeding joy. If ye be reproached for the name of Christ, happy are ye." And then he says, verse 15, he says, "But let none of you suffer as a murderer, or as a thief, or as an evildoer, or as a busybody in other men's matters. But if any man suffer as a Christian, let him not be ashamed, but let him glorify God on this behalf. For the time has come, the judgment but begin at the house of God. And if it first begin at us, what shall the end be of them that obey not the gospel of God? And if the righteous scarcely be saved, where shall the ungodly and the sinner appear? Wherefore, let them that suffer according to the will of God commit the keeping of their souls to him in well-doing as unto a faithful Creator." Now, it's cruel today to say to a person, "Well, you'd just be healed if you had enough faith." That's not it, my friend. God may be letting a dear saint develop something in that character that'll never be in your character or mine. And it's quite interesting today that there's no revival in this country at all, yet there's never been a time when there's so many people hearing the Word of God as they are today in this land of ours, these great churches, many of them are known as Bible-teaching churches, but no revival, no spiritual life, a lot of excitement, a lot of interest, a lot of activity going on, but no revival, no real deep working of the Spirit. Well, where is the Spirit of God working today? Did you know there's been a revival down in South America? And where they had this earthquake in Guatemala, I'm told, by certain missionaries, and we broadcast in that area, and they say there's been a real turning to God today. And that as a result, there's been a deepening of the spiritual life. And in Russia today, and we get some wonderful letters from South Africa and from Kenya and from Swaziland and from those countries down there. May I say to you, friends, that God is developing Christian character in other places, but he doesn't seem to be doing it in America today. We have an affluent society, and we do not know what it is to really suffer. And you hear a great many people complaining about their problems and all of that, and there are all kinds of books out today to help you with your hurts and with your problems and with your suffering and that. And that's all good. That's fine and well enough. But what most people have today, they are not hurting. They're itching. They just got an itch. They want something new, different, and all of that. God uses this. And it's cruel to tell people that if they just have enough faith and if they would just turn to a certain individual and listen to him, that everything would go right. In fact, they are saying today that you'd be a financial success. That's not true, friends. The Word of God does not teach that at all. The Lord Jesus Christ said that a certain man had built bigger barns. He was a rich man. And he said that man, because he didn't think about things spiritual, he was a fool for that. Well, just to be successful and be healthy doesn't mean that you just happen to be in the will of God. You may be a fool, my friend. And we need to recognize that.
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London, Ontario, N6C, 6B1. 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Now, don't forget to follow us on Facebook and Twitter for updates on the ongoing work of this ministry. 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
2: To be transformed is to invite change and accept new life living. Transformation is an act of purpose, a reliance on God, and a willingness to follow directions. 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New life living invites the God who made you to take the choices that led you away from Him and redeem them by forgiving you and inviting you to walk with Him. Be transformed. WLUJ. Lifting up Jesus.
3: It's the weekend, and a lot of us are recovering from our week in the workplace. Through our occupation, we earn a living so our families can have the resources needed to sustain our chosen lifestyle. That's as God designed it. And today, on Insight for Living, Chuck Swindoll reminds us that the rhythm of our work should include leisure. That's not a command to take a vacation. Rather, it's a spiritual attitude that creates space for knowing God and enjoying His presence. So let's resume our study that Chuck titled, Strengthening Your Grip on Leisure.
4: Back into chapter 1 of Genesis, where it reads, God created. Do you observe what God did? He says that the earth was formless and void, and there was darkness over the surface of the troubled waters. And in God's genius, He put together form and order out of that which was void of both. God came on the scene, and as He found it in disarray, He began to put it together in an orderly, organized fashion. He loves order. And it began to display the beauty of His handiwork, and He flung the stars into space, and He called light in. And He separated matter that was solid from matter that was space. And He pushed it aside, and He built the canvas of the universe above us. And He painted His world there that still displays His glory. He put it all together so that mankind throughout time would, in just viewing the spaces above Him, see the glory of God. It's fabulous when you enter into the experience of this creative act. Oh, I cannot create something from nothing. I must begin with where I am and use the matter He's given me in my head. But there are recesses there that are never, ever expressed unless I take time to create. For you, it may not be the writing of a book or the putting together of poetry or the study of animals or flowers or the world of a garden and watching it grow. But to have leisure means you find a way of expressing that part of you that makes you you. I love it that God did not simply create and then stand back and move on to the next. He communicated. See verse 22? It's right here in front of us. He talked to the birds and to those fishes, and he says, be fruitful and multiply and fill the waters in the seas and let the birds multiply in the on the earth. He reached out and he got in touch. Verse 31 says that he found favor in it. It was very good, including the making of man and woman. His creative work that led to his communication was not a waste of time. It was not a little significant. It was not lazy or irresponsible. It was a full expression of divinity. He communicated. He talked. And on top of it all, that beautiful weekend that followed, isn't it great? Verse 2. He set aside his work and he rested. He invented the weekend. You ask the average Southern Californian if he had a good weekend, you know what he'll tell you? He'll tell you where he went, how far he drove, how much he spent, what all he was involved in doing. And he still doesn't answer the question, did you have a good weekend? T.S. Eliot, with fierce cynicism, writes, and the wind shall say, here were a decent, godless people, their only monument, an asphalt road, and 1,000 lost golf balls. Look again, God stopped. He wasn't tired. It wasn't because there was not something else to do. It wasn't because he had run out of things to fill his time. It was a deliberate stopping of work so that there could be a deliberate beginning of leisure to look at, to gather the value of it, to think it through. Forgive me if it just shocks you, but to enjoy it all. We are a crazy bunch, ladies and gentlemen, really crazy. As soon as we are unproductive, meaning turning something out with our hands, and as soon as the only purpose is enjoyment, guilt comes up out of the swamp. I mean, ready to latch onto you, and he is green and he's got barbs all over him and fangs that drip with venom. What in the world is happening to our generation? Why must every moment be so blame productive? For what? For what? How much will it take to satisfy? Rockefeller answers wisely, a little bit more than a man has. You want my definition of leisure? Whether you want it or not, I'm giving it to you. It means taking time to imitate God. That's leisure. Taking time to imitate God. My son and I were in a Hallmark store a number of years ago, my older son and I. As I recall, we were looking for a Mother's Day card, and they got so mushy that he began to lose interest in them right away. And he moved back to the posters that were held back in a large rack in the rear of that store. And then he called me back after he studied them for several minutes, and he found one that he liked. I'll never forget it. It was a large picture of a boat sitting on a lake. The sun was either just setting or just rising from the behind the bushes there along the shoreline. Two lazy fishing lines were in the water with little ripples running out from them. And at the bottom of this quiet scene, two words, take time. Take time. He put his arm around me and he said, "Dad, I like that. The only longing in my heart is that I didn't take enough time." Irretrievable. Take time. Time to rest. Time to think. Time to communicate. Time to listen. Time to create. Time to know God. A.W. Tozer wrote, "May not the inadequacy of much of our spiritual experience be traced back to our habit of skipping through the corridor of the kingdom as children in the marketplace, always chattering about everything, but pausing to learn the true value of nothing." Chatter, chatter, chatter, talk, talk, talk, Sunday, Sunday, Sunday, church, church, church, Bible, Bible, Bible, pausing to learn the true value of nothing. Why? Because of the absence of leisure. When is the last time you read a good book all the way through and you didn't skip the poems? When was the last time you took that magazine and you took time to digest it right down to the art and the choice of color for those pictures that were chosen by a very highly trained, well-paid staff of editors? When was the last magazine you really digested? The last time you took a portion of God's Word and just lived in it long enough to get deeper than print on the page? For some of you, it has been years. It says that God planted the garden in the east, verse 8, chapter 2. He placed the man there whom he had formed. He caused everything to grow that was in that garden. That must have been something beautiful. And as it grew, he watched man, he observed man as he was alone in the garden, tilling it, moving about through it. And by the way, work was created by God, and it's not a part of the curse. The sweat on the brow is a part of the curse. The thorns and thistles that would later grow in the garden, but not tilling the soil. He told man to keep it, and man did, but God began to notice something missing. There was a relationship missing in man's life. And it says in verse 18, the Lord said, "It is not good for the man to be alone." You ever notice this? Man did not come to God one day and say, "God, I mean, I've had it in the garden alone. I am really up to here with those lonely days and nights." It says God saw that it was not good for man to be alone. You know how God knew that? He took time to observe. He related. He anticipated the need before Adam even said it. Communication is that verbal relationship. Oh, but relating to people, that's that nonverbal. That's that being in touch, that ability to see without their having to say. That's part of leisure. You take time to study how your child is made. You observe that this is unlike your other children, and you move in to help. That's relating. And that's building a friendship. It takes time. You can't skate if you want it to be a real friendship. I was humored to hear from one of our staff members this past week. Someone had sent him a thank you note for something he had done related to his ministry, And the top of this thank you note was a cartoon. It was a picture of a thief with a gun out, pointing it to this victim, saying, "Give me all your valuables." And the victim was stuffing all of his friends into a sack. What do you stuff in the sack when the thief says, "Give me everything that's valuable"? If you spend enough time in leisure thinking through life, you stuff your friends there. Joseph Piper, P-I-E-P-E-R, wrote a book in German that was later translated into English called Leisure, The Basis of Culture. Don't miss that. The basis. Joseph Piper believes that leisure is the very basis of a culture, not the luxury. Leisure is an attitude of mind and a condition of the soul that fosters the capacity to perceive the reality of the world. He maintains that in our Western world, total labor has vanquished leisure. Unless we regain the art of silence and insight, the ability for non-activity, unless we substitute true leisure for our hectic amusements, we will destroy our culture and ourselves. Culture depends for its very existence on leisure, and leisure in its turn is not possible unless it has a durable, living link with divine worship. It takes time, quietness, solitude. Oh, I hear you. I understand where you're coming from. Where you're coming from is where I live. I'm amazed at how people feel that I'm sort of in another world, and I just kind of jump out of the study one day a week and then just jump back in again. Hey, I battle this thing like mad. Of all six people in our family, I am the most anxious, I say to my shame. I worry more than anyone else in our family. I am usually the most negative. I am seldom the one with the most vision and faith. That's my wife. That's her role. And God brings me up short sometime in those anxious moments and says, there are two pieces of counsel I want you to get, and then I want you to share. One of them is based on Matthew chapter 6, where Jesus is speaking. Love it. I need it. Matthew 6, verse 24 through verse 34. Jesus says, you cannot serve two masters. You will hate one and love the other, or you will hold to one and despise the other. You can't serve God and money. You can't come to know God and live and serve a competitive world, live in and can serve it and worship it. You cannot serve God and money. Gentlemen, ladies, you cannot serve both. Jesus said it. If your pursuit is to make a whole lot of money, you cannot serve God. Now, in the serving of God, He may graciously give you the outflow of prosperity, but you cannot serve money and at the same time tell yourself you're serving God. He said it. Now, believe this. And then throughout the rest of this passage, he says time and again, do not be anxious, do not be anxious, do not be anxious, do not be anxious. You know what I get from this? Took him four times for me to get it. That's how slow I am. Deliberately stop being absorbed with worry. That's the first piece of counsel if you want to handle leisure. Deliberately stop it. That means you make a conscious determination to stop it. Deliberately stop being worried. You know what we worry about? Non-essentials, unchangeables, and impossibles. They're all here. What are we going to have for supper? Oh, we had that last night. When am I going to get a new sport coat? I'm tired of blue. When am I going to ever get that gray sport coat? Oh, what are you going to wear tomorrow night? Oh, don't wear that. What are we going to have to drink tonight? What, you want iced tea or coffee? All right. What do you want? Who really cares? Whether you wear blue, gray, green, or chartreuse, who cares? It's a non-essential. Who can add one inch to his stature, verse 27, by worrying? 6'9", junior high girl? No problem. You just need a 7'1" boy to go around with. You can't shrink one inch by worrying that you're 6'9 and only 13 years old. And who of you, by being anxious about tomorrow, will change one blessed thing about tomorrow? Nobody. That's impossible. So lay back. Now, let me tell you that when you do handle your worry factor, when you do deal with it, you'll get rid of the plastic. Doesn't mean to credit cards, though that might not be a bad idea. You'll get rid of the plastic stuff in your life. John Steinbeck, when everybody else was telling him to retire and watch out for the cholesterol intake and he should lay back and relax and you know, do those things that you normally think of, buy a rocker and rock in it, decided to get his dog named Charlie and to get a truck and to drive thousands of miles across America and see what he observed. He put it in a book called Travels with Charlie in Search of America. Now that is a creative title, isn't it? He said he discovered that we're living in a cellophane age. Everything's plastic. He stopped at a little cafe one evening. He said the table linen was plastic. The butter dish, plastic. The sugar and crackers were wrapped in cellophane. The jelly was in a small plastic coffin sealed with cellophane. It was early evening. I was the only customer. Even the waitress wore a sponge apron. She wasn't happy. She wasn't unhappy. She wasn't anything. Later, a friend told him, if in all of your travels you come on a man with guts, mark the place. I want to see him. I haven't seen anything but cowardice and expediency. This used to be a nation of giants. Where have the giants gone? You can't defend a nation with a board of directors. It takes men. Where are they? You know why there aren't men? Because there isn't leisure. Ladies and gentlemen, you have to deliberately stop worrying about the non-essentials, unchangeables, and the impossibles. Hebrews 4, don't take the time to turn, says we got to be afraid of missing that rest. There remains a rest. You know what it tells me? It tells me, secondly, consciously start taking time for leisure. Consciously start taking time for leisure. I'll tell you what, your world will come together. You'd be amazed. I'm starting to do that. It's amazing what insights God gives you when you're at leisure. A very hassled, weary, exhausted father on Friday evening stumbled into his front door thinking, what a great evening to sit in my favorite easy chair and to relax with the paper. He turned the knob very gingerly so that the children would not know he was home yet. He closed the door very quietly, found his slippers, and just as soon as he sat down in the chair with his paper, suddenly he looked up and there was his son in his lap saying, "Hi, Dad, let's play." Realizing his need to be quiet and to repair, he thought, "What could I have him do?" There had been a moon probe that week, and the newspaper carried a large picture of Earth that was taken from some distance away, and he thought, "I'll get some scissors and I'll cut this into a puzzle." So he cut the huge picture of the Earth into pieces of various shapes and sizes, and he gave the boy a cellophane tape and said, here's a puzzle. You go to your room, and when you get it finished, you bring it back after you tape it all together. He thought he had bought an hour, maybe two. 10 minutes time, the son was back. "There it is, Dad." Held it up. He said, "How did you do that so quick?" He says, "It's easy, Dad. You see, there's a picture of a man on the back. And Daddy, when you put the man together, the world comes together." Ladies and gentlemen, not until we put the man together will the world come together. Not until. May we bow together. God promises forgiveness, peace, purpose, direction, hope, security, identity, even the relief so you can laugh again and think and live with yourself. If you'll come to the man, put him together, and your world will come together.
5: Dear Father, we realize that in this world in which we live, there are enemies that attack. And one of the greatest of all the enemies is the tendency within us to worry. What a waste of time that is. We remember the words of your Son, which we have just heard today, that we are not to be anxious. We're not to be anxious about tomorrow. We're not to be anxious about today. Deliver us from the sin of worry. Once that is conquered, once we've taken care of that, leisure will come easier and more often, and we will get the most out of it. So we pray that we will set aside the things that drain us, drain our energy and drain our time and keep us in the grip of disturbance and inner turmoil. So I pray that you will make that happen, Father, in a very special way. Next, Lord, I pray that you will help us to realize the value of Christ being the center of our existence. As the little boy discovered, when you put the man together, the world comes together. So help us, we pray, to come to terms with this and to remember that you have promised us peace in this life. You have given us a purpose and a direction and a hope and a security that comes with Christ. Therefore, I pray that we may be able to relax in that and truly enter into the rest that you have provided for us through him. Therefore, Lord, I pray that you will enable us as we come to terms with these things to fully and completely rest in you, our shield and our defender. Especially do I pray for those who have been strangers to this life and lifestyle. May they come to realize its value and reap the benefits of that in the days and the years to come. I pray all of this in the name of Jesus, who loved us and gave himself for us, even your Son, Christ the Lord. Amen.
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I'm Bill Meyer. 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

0: With SRN News, I'm Bob Agnew in Washington. The sudden withdrawal of Maine U.S. Senate nominee Graham Plattner, a Democrat, is sending some shockwaves through the party this weekend as they are searching for a suitable candidate to try and flip the seat of incumbent Republican Susan Collins in the midterm elections. A heat wave for much of the U.S. is expected to last at least a week.
1: Expect sweltering temperatures in most of the lower 48 states for at least the next several days. Meteorologist Joe Wegman with the National Weather Service Weather Prediction Center says the extreme heat has already started in the southeastern United States,
2: primarily from the coast of the Carolinas down through Florida, where we have extreme heat risk, which is characterized by rare long-duration extreme heat with no overnight relief affecting anyone without cooling and hydration.
1: Wegman says this coming week brings a heat wave across the northern plains, portions of the Intermountain West around Utah, and the Los Angeles Basin. I'm Donna Warner.
0: Security around President Trump has been tighter than normal over the past few days after the U.S. received credible evidence of a plot to kill the chief executive on the Salem News program this week on Capitol Hill with Tony Perkins. America's ambassador to Israel, Mike Huckabee, weighed in.
3: We've seen that the Iranians so far have not indicated a willingness to completely change their ways.
0: And he says they continue to pose a threat to President Trump. There's a major rupture between two tech heavyweights. And we get more on the story from correspondent Ben Thomas.
4: Apple has filed a lawsuit against OpenAI. It's accusing the ChatGPT maker of stealing trade secrets. Apple seeking to build its own hardware for ChatGPT. But in the suit filed in a federal court in California, Apple says the theft is part of a coordinated pattern of misconduct by OpenAI at an institutional level. Two former Apple employees who now work for OpenAI are also named as defendants.
5: Those who hope in the Lord will renew their strength. 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
10: I think L, because listening is so important in a marriage, to be able to sit down and hear what your spouse has to say.
6: Well, what do you think? What letter of the alphabet do you have for your marriage? Today on Focus on the Family with Jim Daly, we're going to be exploring some simple ways that you can really revolutionize your relationship with your spouse. I'm John Fuller, and we're so glad you've joined us.
11: It's good nobody said F. I think we'd all go, what? But it could be friendship. That's a good one.
6: Go.
11: Not a letter grade like failure, right? But, you know, the longer I've been married, the more I realize that it's not the big things that destroy marriage. Those things do, whether it's addiction, infidelity, you know, those big things that can happen. But over time, all the little things can add up to drifting apart and no longer being in love with each other. Mm-hmm. So today we want to cover those A to Z ideas, and it gives us a simple framework with our guests to kind of better understand what to think about when you're in that moment with your spouse and what you need to do to preserve and grow and deepen your love in your marriage.
6: Mm-hmm. And Jason and Tori Benham are back with us today, and they've developed a list of 30 different, simple, effective ideas that couples can use to strengthen their relationship. And these are things you can start doing today. So the Benhams were here last year, and we covered just a few items from those 30. And Jason and Tori are relationship coaches and speakers and authors, and they've got a podcast. It's great. You should listen. It's called Beauty and Battle. And the list they've developed is, well, more or less based on their book, A to Z Marriage. It's got more than 26. It's got 30 ways, 30
11: days. There's four more letters.
6: Indeed, to relational transformation. You can learn more about the Benhams in this great little book at our website.
11: Jason and Tori, welcome back. It's good to finish the alphabet with you.
12: Thank you. It's so good to be here.
11: Reminds me of third grade. A, yeah. B, C. Yeah. Do you guys still have to sing the alphabet to get to the letter you need?
6: No, but you know, here's the crazy thing.
11: Did you ever do that?
12: Yes.
11: A, B, C, D,
12: E, F, G. Yeah,
11: yeah, G. Yeah.
6: Okay, I had the idea for this book, and I said, okay, so let's do 30 principles, which would be a principle a day for a month, 30 principles to marriage transformation. I was like, and I'll follow the alphabet. Now, I got an 820 on my SAT. Then I decided to count how many letters are in the alphabet, and I realized there was only 26. So we just added a few at the end.
12: You plus it.
11: I think that's awesome. Yeah. I love that. But you go with AA and BB.
6: Yeah. Yeah, you can.
11: Know, that's what you do.
6: That's exactly what I did.
11: Yeah. Well, it is fun. It, you know, the one I wanted to start with today, and again, if people missed it, they can go to the archives, get the app for the phone, and you can listen to it that way or go to the website. But let's start with Z.
6: Just to go right
11: to the most difficult of all letters. Yeah. What'd you come up with Z?
6: Well, you know, I remember looking at that and I thought, well, where am I going to get Z? And I looked up the word, because I was looking for something that involved humor. And I looked up the word zanyism.
11: Hmm. Okay.
6: So like zany.
11: Uh-huh.
6: And it's all about humor. And I started talking to Tori and I was like, you know, one of the things that has helped us a lot in marriage, specifically when it comes to conflict, is having a little bit of a sense of humor.
12: So true.
6: And
11: Let me test that. Yeah. Tori, is that true?
12: It is absolutely true.
11: Did you appreciate those funny jokes right at the heat of battle with your hubby? Timing's everything.
12: Timing is everything. Yeah. But we have learned that you don't have to take yourself so serious. And the biggest problem that we ran into at the beginning of our relationship was taking things too seriously, especially for me. I just took things really seriously. And then as we began to laugh about things, and then we kind of, you know, have our own little sense of humor over, we have like lines from movies that we now break the ice with. When things get a little bit heated, we have our little lines that we're like, you know what, it's really not that big of a deal. And we can just make fun of each other.
11: That's good. Yeah. Do you have a little movie line example for us?
6: I used one this morning.
11: Okay, that's perfect.
6: From Home Alone 2, when he's in he's in bed and the guy is there scooping him ice cream. And then he says, the guy says, would you like another scoop? And he's like, hey, I'm not driving. And then he puts it in there.
12: Yeah, yeah.
6: And, you know, we weren't in a fight or anything, but I'm like, I'm not driving. You know, so you know,
11: let's get another scoop.
6: But it is funny, though, little things like that. And we always encourage couples, hey, find a show that you can watch together that makes you laugh. Like, find a comedian that makes you laugh together or some movies.
11: That's good.
6: And pick a few of those lines.
12: Yeah.
6: And then at any moment when things get a little heated, maybe pull out a line or two and then just be, you know, have a good laugh with each other. It helps a lot in marriage.
12: Yeah. It's kind of just a reminder. It's okay for us to laugh. One of the ones that I think about all the time is the one from Night at the Museum. Have you guys watched Night at the Museum?
11: Oh, yeah.
12: And there's the guy Brundon, and there's a scene with him, and it's just the funniest scene. And at one point, he looks at who's the actor?
6: Ben Stiller.
12: Ben Stiller, and he says, "And you know what? Be nice to people." And we say that to each other all the time. Like things are like, we're not being that real nice, and things are getting like a little heated. We're like, you know what? Be nice to people.
11: We love that movie because is the name, the actor, the character name is Daly.
12: That's right.
11: Larry Daly.
12: That's right.
11: We like the Darth Vader scene.
12: Yeah.
11: Where he's going, what are you, asthmatic?
12: Yeah.
11: I lost it at that point. Okay, we got Z. Now, M, moving toward your mate. This may be when you look at this wonderful little quick read, really, A to Z, Marriage 30 Days to Relational Transformation. I mean, this thing, it's like a pocket reference.
6: We made it a
11: thing.
6: Gift book on purpose.
12: Throw it in your purse.
11: You look at moving toward your mate. Okay, when you're having a disagreement, I know folks are going to, you know, send us a note saying, I never argue with that is awesome. Yeah. Way to go.
6: Good for you.
11: Most of us will have some disagreements. Mm-hmm. And the most difficult time to move toward your mate is at the moment of disagreement. That's like crazy.
6: Oh, yeah.
11: So how do you do that emotionally when you're kind of at odds with each other?
6: Here's the crazy thing. Dr. John Gottman, foremost researcher on all things marriage, he said that out of 50 years of studying marriages, he said the ones that are the most healthy are the ones where when conflict happens, people move toward their mate. And not just conflict. If I reach out to Tori and I'm like going to go grab her hand, she responds positively to that and, you know, grabs my hand. If I put my arm around her, she kind of snuggles up into my arm. So when I'm moving toward her, she moves toward me. The difficult part is
13: when you're at odds with each other. And that's why even science has come out now, research has come out now that shows that like 20 seconds of physical touch, like just a hug, can reset things emotionally for you. So when things get a little heated, sometimes Tori and I will reach out, we'll kind of grab hands, hold hands a little bit, or we might force a hug in that moment. And you're moving toward your mate, it really does reset things. Don't you?
11: Yeah, I love the forced hug.
12: Yes.
11: I'm just laughing
12: forced
11: at that.
12: Forced hug, yeah. Years ago, I was certified as an emotional intelligence coach, and I learned so much during that season of just self-awareness. The first quadrant of emotional intelligence is self-awareness.
11: Yeah.
12: And one of the things that I learned about myself is that I move away from Jason in conflict. And that was very eye-opening to me because I wasn't aware of it.
11: Really?
12: I wasn't able to.
11: I would think that's normal.
12: Right.
11: For all of us. That's the normal reaction. Like, okay, I'm going to a different room.
12: Yes.
11: I'm laying on the opposite side of the bed facing
13: really
11: away.
13: She really moved
11: from
13: away
11: you.
13: From me.
12: Yeah.
13: Okay. All right. It was like, so in a way.
12: But for me, I wasn't even self-aware. I wasn't aware enough to know that it was happening, that every time there was a conflict, my initial reaction was to move away, to get quiet, to distance myself. And as I began to learn, oh my goodness, this is not working for our relationship, I began to learn how to move into that next quadrant of emotional intelligence, which is self-management. So now that I know that I'm doing this, what can I do about it? And so I began to practice, okay, doing the very opposite of the thing that I want to do in that moment, which is to pull away, to distance myself, to get quiet, kind of cold shoulder him, and to actually take a step in the other direction and to move towards him, do something that's uncomfortable, right? And this is a part of marriage that's so important, that we grow in flexibility, right? Like, it is not, like for me, that I was very inflexible in that area. Mm. And so I had to do what we do when we're inflexible physically, and I had to lean in and stretch and do something uncomfortable to grow in flexibility. And so that really was a practice that I began to do years ago, and it was really helpful for our relationship.
13: It's not to say, though, that in the moment of battle, you can't pull away just for 20 minutes right. or whatever, because, you know,
11: it might be helpful.
13: Flooding is a
12: yes.
13: thing.
12: Yeah, right.
13: Flooding is a thing, and the 20-minute rule is it takes sometimes 20 minutes of, you know, I'm going to go in
11: chill
13: and
11: buy, time.
13: Yeah, yeah, chill, and then come back together. The idea is don't stay away.
12: Right.
13: Yeah. Come back together and move toward each other even when you don't want to.
14: I appreciate that clarification, because I don't think I'm alone in this. There mm-hmm. was a moment where we were having some words and I wanted to fix the problem. And so I moved in to hug mm-hmm. her, and she said, not now.
12: Yeah.
13: Yeah.
14: And that was good emotional intelligence of
12: yes.
14: her own well-being.
12: Yes.
14: And it set a boundary, and
12: yes.
14: I was kind of wounded. I'm like, can't mm-hmm. we just hug and get over this?
13: Right.
12: Yes.
14: So there has to be space. And I like
12: yes.
14: the 20-minute rule.
13: Yeah.
12: Yes.
14: That's good, because sometimes we guys want to have a simple fix.
11: Let me ask you, in terms of love language, you know, we've had Gary Chapman here. We're all well
13: awesome.
11: Prepared in the
13: mm-hmm.
11: love language. Physical touch is one. And
12: mm-hmm.
11: that's kind of maybe not your language,
12: mm-hmm.
11: Tori, but you were expressing it if you moved in.
12: Yeah, exactly.
11: Rather than pulling back.
12: Yes.
11: The one that you do possess that we know about is really the idea of quality time.
12: Yes. Mm-hmm.
11: Yeah. So how did that work when you're going well and doing well as a
12: yeah.
11: couple? It's probably easy. But when it's a little harder,
12: yes.
11: how do you get quality time
12: yeah.
11: with Jason?
12: Well, when Jason and I, when we first got married, that was my primary love language, and Jason's was not. And so we talked about it, and Jason became aware of that love language, and I became aware of his. And you can tell him the story of how yeah. the Lord really changed your love language through you pursuing me through mine.
13: Yeah, and you know, it's crazy, because Dr. Gary Chapman, he's a hero of ours.
11: Oh, yeah.
13: We love him. You know, my primary love language when we first got married, physical touch, words of affirmation, mm-hmm. which is most of the guys
11: yeah.
13: out there. Bottom of my list was quality time and gifts. But I tell couples all the time that, and Gary Thomas, I think, is the one that coined this. God is not just your father. He's your father-in-law.
12: Mm-hmm.
13: And can you imagine how
11: good.
13: Much your father-in-law yeah. is going to help you when he sees you loving his son or daughter mm-hmm. in a way that might not be your natural way? So I knew hers was quality time. So for 20-plus years, I was spending quality time with her, even in those times where I didn't want to.
12: Mm-hmm.
13: Well, do you know, I took that test again, because Dr. Chapman came up with it online a year ago. And, you know, we've been married for 25 years a few weeks ago. So I'm 24 years into marriage, and I took that test again. You want to know what my number one love language was? Quality time.
11: Wow.
13: That my father-in-law, mm-hmm. God, transformed my heart. Yeah. And he can do that to anybody. There are probably some people listening right now that think, you know, I can't do that for my husband or my wife or whatever. Do it. Mm-hmm. And when, you know, the essential element of love is sacrifice. And when you sacrifice, God, your Father, who is also your father-in-law, will bring the transformation that's needed in your heart and your mind and your life, and he'll transform your relationship.
11: So how did you move toward physical touch?
12: Okay, this is really interesting.
13: Yeah, explain that.
12: I feel like it's so important that you value each love language, right? That you have to be able to see each of them and see value in each of them. And I remember a time where I began to learn the value of physical touch. I was listening to a podcast on neuroscience, and they're talking about how it regulates the body, how it's so important to have physical touch. Mm-hmm. And then when you're holding your spouse's hand, that your body is actually being regulated. And sometimes when you're highly anxious and you just hold somebody's hand or you give them a 20-second hug, it actually regulates your nervous system. And so I actually began to value that love language, the love language of physical touch, which I didn't really value before. I thought it was stupid. I felt like it was always leading in one direction that I didn't want to go all the time, right? Like there was just, I didn't really value it. But as I began to value it and to reach for Jason and to think, you know, this is really good for me. Oh, wow, I actually do feel my body regulating. And I actually now have become a physical touch girl as well, because yeah. I just kind of leaned into something that I didn't think that I liked and
11: that is good
12: began
11: and
12: to
11: healthy,
12: value
11: yeah.
12: it.
11: Hey, let me ask you, D for dominion.
13: Well, dominion was our very first blessing that God gave to Adam and Eve in the garden. So dominion is taking authority for the place where God has put you. And you need to have authority in your marriage. Mm-hmm. You know, as husbands, our relationships with God is tied to our relationship with our wife. We see that in the New Testament where God's like, I'm not even listening to your prayers because of the way that you're treating the wife of your youth. Mm-hmm. So God is like, you need to have dominion in every area of your life. Mm-hmm. And the primary one is right there with God's daughter. The primary is right there with God's son.
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14: And continuing this thought, Jason, you had a story about playing baseball that related to this that I thought was kind of interesting.
11: Who would have thunk that? The baseball player.
13: Right? I remember being 8 years old, and I looked on the schedule, and we had to play, and we just went by colors back then. We didn't have, like, cool names, you know. I'm playing baseball in Little League, and we had to play the red team. And on the red team was a guy named Brent Murphy. And Brent Murphy was the most feared pitcher in all of the world.
11: He had a 75-mile-an-hour softball.
13: No, he threw 1,000 miles an hour. And the ball was on fire when he threw it.
11: Smoking.
13: And nobody wanted to hit against him, and I was so scared. And when we got to the field, I saw him out there warming up, and my heart was just pounding. And I was, like, the third hole hitter. I was a good hitter. And the first guy gets up, he strikes out. Next guy is up, and I'm on deck, and my heart is pounding. And I'm just like, this is not going to work. So I faked a sickness. Mm. I walked over to my coach at third base, and I was like, I think my stomach is hurting. I think I'm sick. And he goes, oh, by all means, go sit down. And then I go, and I don't get to hit. And I go, and I sit down on the bench, and I look over at my dad, and my dad knows exactly what I did. I wimped out. Mm. I didn't take dominion in that moment. And I became a spectator in a game I was made to play. You know what? I think there are a lot of spouses that are spectators in a game that they should be playing. You got to get out there on the field. And you know what? Fear is going to present itself. But courage isn't a thing if fear doesn't first show up. You can't be courageous if fear doesn't show up. So you got to face your fear, whatever that is. If you got to go deep into your history and talk about some things you hadn't talked with your spouse about, if you've got to move forward toward your spouse when you don't want to, face those fears. And then ultimately, you'll not find yourself spectating, but you'll actually be in the game playing, and you can play to win.
11: Mm. Yeah. I give you kudos for saying that. Yeah. I'm sitting here going, okay, that's gutsy for a guy to say I wimped out. Because if we were a little younger, I'd be all over you. Like, what are you talking about? But it's true. It's a good analysis or a good analogy for how we do that emotionally as well.
13: Said from the guy who can't even throw a fastball anymore.
11: Yeah, thanks.
13: Rotator cuff surgery twice.
11: I'm coming back.
17: He's coming to Southpaw. You didn't know that.
14: He's been practicing left.
11: Tori, you have to represent all women here at the table because you are the woman at the table.
12: Okay.
13: Yeah, you are.
11: But when it comes to affection, now we're going to move a little bit in the other direction or in a further direction of physical touch. But when we're talking about affection, you also mentioned that instead of waiting for the right mood, we've got to be available, both husband and wife. The shoe's sometimes on the other foot with this, so I don't want to make that a gender stereotype, but most often it's the man who is thinking affection a little more deeply.
12: Right.
11: But speak to that issue of being available both ways, husband and wife being able to send the signal of affection is desired.
12: Yes.
11: How do we get into a healthier place? I'm telling you, and people watching and listening know this. This is like the number one issue in marriage, negotiating physical intimacy.
12: Wow.
11: It's just, it becomes a problem for some reason. I think the enemy of our soul works incredible mischief in this area.
12: That's I totally can attest to that. I think it's a mindset. I think that our mindset has to be right. And I think that sometimes, I think for women, I know for myself that I kind of grew up thinking that affection and intimacy and, to be blunt, sex was for the man. And I did not, I didn't see it as something that was a blessing to me. And so that had to change. That mindset had to change, that God created intimacy. He created affection for me and for Jason. And as I began to see the blessing of it and to receive the gift that it was for me, I was able to give it in a better, in a more healthy way. But I think it was definitely a mindset. And I also think that as women, we go through seasons of childbearing and where we are, you know, touched out. I call it touched out, where kids are touching and clawing. And, you know, I have a picture of one of our kids, their hand is under the bathroom door. I said, I can't escape, right? Like, you can't escape. And so I think there are seasons of that where you start to devalue the intimacy and the things that overwhelm you. And I think that for me, I had to get to a place where it's like, okay, my mindset is getting a little bit off here. I'm not seeing it as a

0: little bit more compartmentalized,
1: You
0: and
1: think?
0: everything, yeah, things are kind of in boxes, and he can go from this to this in 0.5 seconds. Whereas a woman, everything's a little bit more connected. It takes us a little bit more time to get there. So men, if they can be patient with us, for us to make that transfer and for us to get into the mindset that we
2: And you know,
0: need
2: I've heard Tori counsel a lot of women during this time where she's like, okay, you got to change your mindset, and then you need some time to yourself. And with that time, what you need to be focusing on is appreciation for your husband.
0: Yeah,
2: that's actually so true. Start appreciating him. Like, notice the things that he does.
1: Because that's the doorway for a woman. It's not like men. I mean, like men, it's purely the physical thing. And I don't mean to make it simplistic and you send me a note and, you know, all that. But realistically, generally, that's it. Women need a different type of framework to say, okay, this helps me to get there.
0: Yes.
1: And that's, you know, connection and emotional attachment.
0: Yeah. Yes.
1: And you're blowing our mind. Like, what? What? Yeah. How does that connect with that?
2: And a guy.
1: But it does.
2: And we need to understand that for a woman and a husband, it's not wrong for her to talk about rewarding her husband if he can help her get to that place.
1: Yeah.
2: For her to say, hey, listen, if you can actually like vacuum the floor and then get all the kids ready for bed, give me some time and then later tonight. Like, that's not manipulation. That's motivation.
1: Yeah.
2: You're going to find him very motivated to do those things. And that is a very good and healthy. I mean, God is a rewarder of us. It talks all throughout Scripture how he rewards.
1: Well, and the other thing, like you guys say, be out there and use it humorously.
0: I mean,
1: identify it, have fun with it.
0: Yeah.
1: You
0: know, exactly.
1: Hey, I'm going to be vacuuming tonight.
0: Yes.
1: So,
0: and
1: you could
0: you
1: say, well,
0: chores
1: it's going to take dishes and laundry on top of it, or whatever it might be.
0: Yeah.
1: Let's move into K, kill the crazy with a K, crazy with a K.
2: That's right.
1: Speak to kill the crazy. What is the crazy and how do we kill it?
2: What I'm talking about is if you know that you do something that annoys your spouse, stop it.
1: Oh, man.
0: Yeah.
2: Like, what
1: dagger through the heart right there.
2: Why do we need to go any further on this?
0: Yeah.
2: It's not like, oh, this is just who I am. If you know that it's something that's really bothersome to your spouse, then quit.
1: Give me an example.
2: Bad breath.
1: Well, how do you quit that?
2: Well, you chew gum.
1: Okay.
2: You know,
1: okay.
2: Like if you're
1: in close
2: proximity.
1: Do you have one that's a little more manageable?
2: Yeah. But whatever it is, using the restroom and the seat always, you know, stays up.
1: Okay,
2: yeah.
1: I'm doing really well at that one.
2: Okay,
0: good
2: it's
0: job.
2: Like, okay, you're done.
1: I would get
2: you're
1: a gold
2: a guy.
1: Star for that.
2: I tell
1: yes.
2: you what, do her a favor and put the seat down.
1: Yes.
0: Yeah.
2: You know,
1: never
2: or
1: thought it would get to that, right?
2: Well, or if you're still in junior high and you don't raise the seat up before you use the restroom, wipe it off.
0: Yeah.
2: Like, it's little things.
0: Yeah.
1: But Tori, that communicates, I see you, I care about you.
0: I mean, it does.
1: It silly,
0: absolutely
1: and that's
0: does.
1: Like a minor example.
0: Yes,
1: but, you
0: it
1: know,
0: does. It communicates, I care, I see you, I'm listening. I love the quote that we have for this chapter, and it's it says, some people don't know they're being annoying, which is even more annoying. And that is so true, right?
1: Right.
0: Like the awareness is so important. Some people, you don't know you're being annoying, which makes it even more annoying. So I think that the awareness, bringing awareness to it, it's like, oh, this really drives him crazy. Maybe there's something I can do about this.
2: Yeah.
0: Case in point is the seat, toilet seat. That was something that Jason did. And in the middle of the night is the worst because it's dark.
1: Jason.
0: I don't turn the lights on.
1: Jason.
2: I know.
0: And so I was like, it's really getting bothersome. And he just couldn't remember in the middle of the night to put it down. And then I was like, oh man, babe, you did it again. And I almost fell in the toilet.
1: And I guess there you have it. Getting to the basics here on Focus on the Family by falling in the toilet. Hey, we don't normally tackle tough topics like this, but...
3: You know, seat management is an important topic in many households. It's very serious.
1: Well, it starts like at about 1.5, right? You got to get that toddler up there. But let me tell you, seat management, that's pretty funny. And what a great conversation with Jason and Tori today. It was so practical and honoring of both spouses in marriage. Husbands and wives, we can't afford to take each other for granted, especially after 20 or 30 or more years. If you want a strong and healthy relationship that will last your lifetime, you need the principles in the Benham's book, Marriage A to Z, 30 Days to Relational Transformation. 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
3: And of course, if a monthly pledge is more than you can do right now, a generous one-time gift also helps. 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And while you're there, another resource we have is our free marriage assessment, which is easy.

0: 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It's going to help you identify strengths in your relationship and maybe an area or two of improvement. And it'll give you a great way to have conversations in non-confrontational discussions. So look for the link to the marriage assessment at the website.
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1: Listening friend, every sunrise carries a quiet reminder. God is still at work. The Bible tells us His mercies are new every morning. 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And that promise wasn't written for one season. 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
4: Weird things teens are doing today. This is Parenting Today's Teens with Mark Gregston and Courtney LaFleur. And Mark is the founder and executive director of Heartlight Ministries, a residential counseling program for teens. 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This is going to be interesting, Mark.
5: Well, it is. You know, I mean, think about it for a moment. I mean, I go back and I think about times that we used to play when I was a kid, lawn darts. Let's throw a huge spear up in the air, and the
4: a
5: number
4: missile,
5: of people
4: yeah.
5: that had their heads sewn up and stapled together. But that's what they did in the 70s. They were streaking, playing these stupid lawn darts. They had pet rocks, mood rings, and they sat around playing some game named Pong. In the 80s, they made mixtapes, big hair, leg warmers. Did you ever wear leg warmers?
6: Absolutely not. No.
5: You weren't even born in the 80s.
6: No.
5: I mean, and so, but I mean, then in the 90s, teens had this noisy AOL internet connections, and some people understand exactly what I'm talking about.
4: Mm-hmm.
5: They
4: right.
5: recorded movies and used disposable cameras. In the 2000s, they wore puka shell necklaces all the time, had pasture parties, talked on flip phones about Y2K. They wore low-rise jeans, UGG boots, and fell in love with Facebook and Twitter. 2010s, they were obsessed with Snapchat, Instagram, planking, wearing leggings with combat boots. They added something to it. And the YOLO mindset, which is you only live once.
6: Oh, thank you. Yeah.
5: I know. And it's crazy. And so I wonder, so what are the weird things that are happening today? And here's the shift. A lot of the weird things happening today can be very dangerous to kids. So that's what we're going to be talking about today.
4: We'll pick up the topic in just a moment. You'll find us online at parentingtodaysteens.org. Mark, really, are teens weirder today than in previous times?
5: Well, you know, I don't think teens in the 20s are really any different than anybody else. It's just that some of the stupid stuff they're doing is getting them into trouble. You know, and these are dangerous things, I think, that parents need to be aware of. I mean, this environment is shaped by algorithms and constant visibility and fast-moving trends. There are behaviors that feel new or more intense than before, and a few of them can cross into the risky category. And so one of those that I think is important for people to understand is this viral challenge culture that happens. And it happens with, let's pour ice water over somebody, or let's, you know, let's do this. There was this cinnamon challenge that happened a few years ago where people would eat cinnamon, and then people started dying from doing that, choking on it. And so these stunts is that you film them and you place them before people and you get attention, you get so many likes and everything else. But some of it's kind of risky. Spin your car this way, stand on the back of a car, flip over a car. You know, I mean, do this surfing that, you know, on the back of a subway where people have been killed. Those are all viral challenges that have happened that have become very dangerous, but yet it is a part of the culture today.
0: Yeah, Courtney?
6: A part of this too is just the fact that everything is filmed. So yeah. It may not be that kids are any weirder than they used to be. It's just that now we can see it all because it's all recorded and we're all seeing it online. So it does feel a little bit more intense. And kids are truly filming everything. Like, you'll see anything happen or they'll go experience something new and the first thing they do is pull out their phone and take pictures of it or video so that they can prove they were there and they saw it and share it with someone. But it also means they're videoing fights that happen in school or their own personal emotional breakdowns, which is stuff that we would never show people before.
5: Yeah, yeah.
6: Embarrassing situations of other people or themselves. And I think there's this idea that in sharing that, they're being really authentic or really genuine. But to me, and I think to a lot of people, anytime you're setting something up to be filmed, it doesn't feel very authentic or genuine. So I get the intent, but it still is a little bit strange to be, like you said, maybe filming yourself crying about something or freaking out or getting angry about something just for other people to see. And there's an overall loss of privacy. You know, there aren't any private moments anymore for those kids. And it ends up harming their reputation in the long run, because even if they post something they regret or they grow up and say, that's so embarrassing, I can't believe I posted that online, it doesn't go away. It's still there. And so situations get escalated by the fact that, you know, something can happen in real life and then it can be done and it can be over. But if they're posting videos of it, it keeps going and going and going, and there is no de-escalation then.
5: I think that, Courtney, I think it goes into like the tracking and surveillance of people that happen all the time with SnapMat or Find My Friends or something. People always know where you are. They know what you're doing. People are always watching. Mm-hmm. You know, it's interesting to me. There's people out there that just go out and video people just to make them mad because they're invading the privacy, but it's in the public, so they do it. And so then you go, I can't do anything without somebody watching.

0: you know, over my shoulder all the time. And so this, it normalizes some of these controlling behaviors in relationships with people, knowing that anything can be placed out there. I think it's dangerous to invade the privacy of people. I mean, I think it's dangerous to invade the privacy of people in public. I don't think that's a good thing. And so, I mean, because it creates a sense of anxiety with kids.
1: I think that one's huge. Probably one of the biggest differences we see in relationships with teenagers right now is that exactly what you said, the sense of control, whether it's over your friends or a romantic relationship, but being able to see how quickly someone responds to you or where they are or how many people they've Snapchatted that day. Like this is very intense knowledge of each other's lives. And it gives this sense of things become rude through technology that aren't actually rude in real life, like saying no to someone or saying, you know, I'm not going to show up to this thing or liking their picture or going somewhere with another friend and not inviting another one. Those are all normal things that people do, but it becomes rude and hateful online. And I just think it's a huge part of the anxiety in teens that they feel like they have to be perfect in that way to have their friendships and controlling in some ways.
0: You know what's interesting to me that something new that's come up are these deep fake pictures where kids are using AI. You know, it's like, I'm not going to identify anybody else, but for me, it's like you could take a picture of me and make me look naked in front of other people. What, nobody wants to see that. You know, I mean, it would be more of a comedy than anything, but the fact that somebody can do that is ruining people's lives.
2: Yeah. Scary.
0: Because they are showing that to other people, and it's an invasion of privacy, even though it's fake. Mm-hmm. It's not true. It's unreal. Who would have thought that we would have ever dealt with that in high school?
1: Yeah.
0: And now states are passing laws to eliminate that. I don't know how you're going to do that. Mm-hmm. I think that's progress with AI that has a very horrendous part of it that can damage relationships.
1: There's a part of this, too, that is kids finding their identity. We know teenagers find their identity all the time, and there's a lot of exploring, but this is happening at a
0: high. Even though it's fake, it's not true, it's unreal. Who would have thought that we would have ever dealt with that in high school?
1: Yeah.
0: And now states are passing laws to eliminate that. I don't know how you're going to do that. Mm-hmm. I think that's progress with AI that has a very horrendous part of it that can damage relationships.
1: There's a part of this, too, that is kids finding their identity. We know teenagers find their identity all the time, and there's a lot of exploring, but this is happening at a high

0: passing laws to eliminate that, I don't know how you're going to do that. Mm-hmm. I think that's progress with AI that has a very horrendous part of it that can damage relationships.
1: There's a part of this, too, that is kids finding their identity. We know teenagers find their identity all the time, and there's a lot of exploring, but this is happening at a high. Teenagers find their identity all the time, and there's a lot of exploring, but this is happening at a high speed with this generation. Mm.

0: Carly Ann Taylor on your Saturday.
1: As a broadcaster, my, economy, my resources, it's in words. I'm your friend, Donna Leland. So the Lord has really helped me to understand the power of words. Proverbs 18:20 says, "The tongue holds the power of life and death, and those who love it will eat its fruit." You know, words are powerful, my friend. It was Greg Laurie who says, "God does not give us vocal cords, a tongue, and lips to tear down and destroy others. Rather, he gave them to us so we can build up others, speak the truth, and worship him." He says the highest use of our words is to offer them in praise and honor to God. That certainly is a high use of these instruments that God has given us. But yet, sure, sometimes we do have to speak the truth, but in love. We have to say some hard things sometimes, but it needs to come from a heart that cares about the other person and hoping that our words will move them closer to the Lord.
2: Though Elijah came to Sidon and God provided for the widow of Zarephath and her son, their problems were not yet over. The widow's young son suddenly got sick and died. The poor woman blamed herself. She asked Elijah if he came to them just so that she might be made aware of her sin and watch her son die in response to her sinfulness. He responded by carrying the young lad to his room and praying over him. Three times he pleaded to the Lord, begging for God to bring the young boy back to life. He cried out, "O Lord my God, have you brought calamity even upon the widow with whom I sojourn by killing her son?" God heard his cries and healed the boy. Elijah carried the boy downstairs and presented him to his mother. When the widow saw that her son was raised from the dead, she proclaimed, "Now I know that you are a man of God and that the word of the Lord in your mouth is truth." The widow of Zarephath had heard of God and knew him as the Israelites' God. When God used Elijah to provide for her earthly needs, she recognized that Elijah's God took care of her. But when God delivered her son from the dead, she understood he wasn't just a God for the Israelites, he was her God too. Had the widow of Zarephath's son never died, she would have never fully appreciated Elijah's God. But through her son's death and resurrection, Elijah's God became her God. I'm Sharon Wilharm, host of All God's Women and author of The Amazing Crab Alley Revival, a Southern historical story about church ladies. Learn more at allgodswomen.com.
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0: You want some good news? Jesus loves you. God's grace is real. Faith rescues the fallen. Mercy is a gift to be shared. And God is working on our forever home. 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When you're weary, come to Jesus. 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
1: Some call them unreachable. 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My name is John Gallagher, and I am a missionary. I met Owumbi deep in the jungles of Venezuela. This is his testimony.
2: My happiness now is in God for sending Jesus. He has made my spirit to understand this new life, this new birth. 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
5: Hello, my name is Dennis, and I love to listen to WLUJ Radio. Great teachers every day in the morning. I like Tony Evans, Robert Jeffress, Dr. David Jeremiah. He's one of my favorites. I just think he's a really gifted preacher and teacher, and he's got a real passion. I don't know of any other Christian radio station in the area that has what WLUJ has. It ministers to so many people. I think it's all the work of the Lord. No!

0: kind of interesting to think what kind of changes are within 100 years, especially when it comes to radio. I mean, when I got into radio, it was pre-digital. We were editing tape with a razor blade, and then we would put this special tape on it to keep it together. I mean, it's dinosaur radio. And so I've been able to watch where everything just starts to click with a mouse, and I'm so blessed to be able to be a part of this season of radio. And we're also grateful for all the pioneers that came before us when it wasn't even possible to tape anything. Everything had to be live. And that's what the Moody Bible Institute really pioneered back in 1926. And so we say, happy birthday, Moody Radio. And we are so grateful that you have stood the test of time and set the high standard for radio today.
1: A family with a strong sense of heritage is ahead of the game, I think. Hi, I'm Chuck Swindoll. The Taft family must have done a good job of helping its members know who they were. It's certainly well illustrated by Martha Taft. When only a little girl in elementary school, she was asked to introduce herself. She said, without hesitation, "My name is Martha Bowers Taft. My great-grandfather was President of the United States, and my grandfather was a United States Senator. My daddy is Ambassador to Ireland, and I am a Brownie." Heritage. Martha got it.
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3: After studying God's Word, I've had a sobering thought. We know that God is offended by people who don't even pretend to be godly, such as adulterers, fornicators, abortionists, pornographers. But it seems that God's even more offended by unbroken religious people, those whose spiritual looking outside covers a proud, unteachable spirit. Jesus had strong words for such people. "Woe to you, hypocrites! For you are like whitewashed tombs, which indeed appear beautiful outwardly, but inside are full of dead men's bones and all uncleanness." I think proud, hypocritical Christians have done more damage to the church than any unbeliever. By looking down on others as less spiritual, we're missing the heart of the gospel and the grace of Christ. So whether you're a thief and adulterer or a whitewashed tomb, remember, the grace of God is available to those who lay down their pride and come to Him with a repentant heart. With Seeking Him, I'm Nancy DeMoss, Wagamuth.
4: No matter where you find yourself right now in life, it's always a good idea to lift up your cries of hope and your prayers of thanksgiving to God. And you can do that right here, right now, with the music of praise and worship.

0: Mercer in News. I'm Mary Rose. President Trump with a warning.
1: President Trump taking to his Truth Social page with a clear message for Iran, where leaders have threatened to kill him. The president writing, 1,000 missiles are locked and loaded and aimed at the Islamic Republic of Iran, with thousands more to immediately follow should the Iranian government act on its threat, pronounced in many corners of the globe, to assassinate or attempt to assassinate the sitting president of the United States of America. In this case, Ace me. Orders have already been given, and the U.S. military is ready, willing, and able for a one-year period of time, subject to extension, to completely decimate and destroy all areas of Iran.
0: Correspondent Laura Winters. A close call for a man who was partially sucked out of an airplane window shortly after takeoff on a Ryanair flight from Greece to Germany.
2: Passengers told Greek media many people had fallen asleep or closed their eyes when they heard a loud bang like a tire bursting. Oxygen masks dropped and the plane began to lose altitude. One passenger said people were panicking and screaming, and one passenger was partially sucked out of the window. People seated nearby pulled him back in. A local hospital says the passenger was treated for neck and shoulder injuries and friction burns. About 6 minutes after departure, flight records show the aircraft climbed past 15,000 feet, then immediately descended to about 6,000 feet to burn fuel for 30 minutes before returning to Greece. I'm Ed Donahue.
0: A widespread and dangerous heat wave is building across the U.S., with triple-digit highs expected in the Southwest and Great Plains this weekend. The heat will spread eastward under a dome of high pressure that meteorologists say could trap oppressive temperatures for a week or more in as much as two-thirds of the continental U.S. This is SRN News. Americans weigh in on faith and country.
3: A new poll from the Public Religion Research Institute finds that 44% of Americans agree that God has granted America a special role in human history, down from a high of 64% back in 2013. 6 in 10 adults agree that the country is in danger of losing its culture and identity, including its traditional identity as a predominantly Christian nation. And Americans are about split 50-50 on whether the values of Islam are at odds with American values. Michael Herring reporting.
0: Federal authorities have arrested a New York woman accused of trying to send $30,000 to an Islamic terrorist group operating in the Palestinian territories. Catherine Washburn is alleged to have told Palestine Islamic Jihad that she wishes every day were October the 7th, a reference to the 2023 Hamas attack on Israel. Washburn has been charged with attempting to provide material support and resources.
4: Dear God, walk in front of me and lead me. Walk behind me. Walk beside me. Carry me and be my friend.
5: Dear God, people can be mean. I don't want to be one of them. People can be tough. Let me be tender. People can be bullies. Let me be kind. And when I fail, forgive me.
6: Dear God, when I feel small, help me remember you're big. When I feel like I don't measure up, help me remember God measures me by Jesus. 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
7: 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I am part of your family. 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
1: How do you follow Jesus in a culture that is hostile or even suspicious of your faith? 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We're going to cover that today. Stay with me.
0: We live in a world that's more divided than ever, and Christians are not immune. 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
1: I urge that requests, prayers, intercession, and thanksgiving be made in behalf of all people. Circle the word all in your Bible. Give thanks. I urge you to pray for all people, for kings, everyone in charge. Pray for them. What kind of prayers? Ask God to actually bless their life. And then notice the purpose clause, so that we may lead a tranquil and quiet life in all godliness and dignity. In other words, I want you to pray for the cultural chaos and the pressure and the persecution so that God would allow peace, because more than your protection is we want to have the kind of lives that would be attractive to the gospel. And then notice he goes on. He says, this is good and acceptable in the sight of God, our Savior, who wants, circle the word again, all people to be saved. And I'm thinking, Tim's going, Nero? Yeah, Christ died for him. And to come to a knowledge of the truth. And then here's the big purpose clause. Why should I pray that way? I don't want to pray that way. Paul, are you crazy? This is not good advice. I don't want to take your advice. For there is one God and one mediator. That's someone who stands between two groups, between God and mankind, the man Christ Jesus. And what did he do? Who gave himself as a ransom. Put a box around that word. For, then circle the word all again. The Apostle Paul is saying to this young pastor, I want you to intercede and pray and give thanks. And I want you to stand between the living God of all time and eternity, and I want you to pray for kings and those in authority and people that you disagree with. In fact, people that you might find even hate in your heart toward. And so that's the context. And now he's going to apply it to two groups. Notice verse 8, it says, therefore. Therefore, I want the men in every place to pray, lifting holy hands. It's a picture of purity and earnestness. In other words, you're praying like you mean it. And then notice, without anger and without dispute, or literally arguments and contention. And now these little house churches are starting, and the Apostle Paul is speaking into them and saying, I want the men to adorn themselves with prayer without anger and disputing. And then notice what he says in that context. Likewise, I want women to adorn themselves with proper clothing, modestly and discreetly, not with braided hair and gold or pearls or expensive apparel, speaking of the high society, but rather by means of good works, as is proper for women making a claim to godliness. He says, I don't want you, don't come off like those high society ladies. A woman must quietly receive instruction with entire submissiveness. That was true in the Greek and the Roman culture. But I do not allow a woman to teach or exercise authority over a man, but to remain quiet. For it was Adam who was first created and then Eve. And it wasn't Adam who was deceived, but the woman who was deceived and became a wrongdoer. But the women will be preserved through childbirth if they continue, here's our phrase, in faith, love, and sanctity with moderation. What you need to get here is don't read our current world back into this text. His instruction to women fundamentally was, you can't act in these little house churches in ways where the Roman government thinks you're undermining a culture. You need to understand that 50% of the Roman Empire was slaves, and about 80% of the church were slaves. And so now you have these transformational cultural things where a slave might be an elder in a church, and his master might be in the church, And then they got to get up on Monday morning and he has to treat his master like the owner. And he's saying, you know, we have these cultural norms about how life and women, he goes, we want to bring about change, but the big change has to start with the gospel. And, you know, it's interesting, but there's multiple translations, opinions about this passage. There's only about three legitimate ways you can go. One, you can say a woman could never talk in any church meeting ever. And gosh, see, now Philip, he had daughters that prophesied. I guess that one doesn't play out too well, right? Or there's no justification whatsoever, but Paul makes some of his arguments about there is a role between men and women, and as Christ is the head, the man is the head, so there's a servant leadership here. Here's the main point of this passage that we often miss. The main point of this passage to men, what if you wanted to bring about change as a man, how do we tend to do it? We power up. I'm going to bring about change, and this is the way I'm going to do it. And what's he tell them to do? Pray up. And if you're a woman and you want to get your way, there's a couple ways, right? I mean, women have been doing it for centuries. Is your sexual attraction or your adornment to be impressive? And see, underneath both of those, the real issue is about power. The real issue is about how do you exert power to bring about change? And yes, we have rights. Yes, we have opinions. And what Paul's really helping Timothy do is say, you got to back away and understand there's one mediator between mankind and God, and it's the man Christ Jesus. Make sure we do the number one priority. And if we do that, guess what? Over time, slavery gets abolished. Over time, women are viewed equally. Jesus was the greatest liberator of women in all of human history. But what could have taken the entire project down was if women were acting or men were acting in ways. You go against the Roman government, I got news for you. You just die. So he says, we want to live these quiet, peaceful lives. We don't want to make waves of some of the cultural issues that are so systematic yet. What we want to do is we want to, from the inside out, be light and salt and light and love. And what happened over time was we changed the Roman Empire. In 300 years, the emperor becomes a Christian. And it wasn't because of external power. It was because of an internal transformation. And I think there's probably some pretty big application for us, especially in America. Here's the truth. He says, this is good and acceptable in the sight of God, our Savior, who wants, circle the word again, all people to be saved. And could I just, I know I'm pounding on this a bit. All men. Could you just bring to mind some people that maybe emotionally, you don't really want them saved. That you just have anger. That when you talk about them, you talk about them like they're the devil incarnate. And they voted for so-and-so. Or they didn't vote for so-and-so. Or can you believe it there? I mean, I'm watching Christians and this vitriol coming out of people's mouths about secondary issues. That's not exactly the agenda. Come to a knowledge of the truth, for there is one God, mediator between God and man, the man Christ Jesus, who gave himself as a ransom for who? All. That includes the people you don't like and I don't like. The people that are different colors, different orientations, different political views, different countries. It's why the gospel transformed the world. Our response is, I want men in every place to pray, lifting holy hands without anger or dispute, arguments or quarrels. And so what I would ask you, and I kind of know the answer, are you praying for all people?
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1: I mean, this would be just a great application to think about whatever the side of the political aisle you are, to start praying for the other side. whoever in your church who's super ticking you off, start praying for them. So what's really going on? You'll notice in your notes, Paul's coaching for us. You know, 2 Timothy 3:16, 17 says, all scripture is profitable for doctrine, reproof, correction, and instruction in righteousness, that the man of God, the woman of God, might be fully equipped for every good work. And so all I want you to know is that all this stuff talking about women and hair and whether they speak or don't speak in these first century house churches or men, there's application for us. The subject here is power, and it's how to fight the good fight in a culture of persecution and suspicion. And this is for the glorious gospel as our number one priority instead of our tribal interests, and we all have them. I mean, I live in the most highly diverse city in America, more than New York City. And it's been one of the most wonderful places in the world because we all come with our backgrounds. And God has allowed me to be there for a lot of years and to recognize that, you know what? Everybody from everywhere is just in desperate need of Christ. And what they need is someone to listen to them and not judge them and make assumptions about them. Just like I don't want them to make assumptions about me. The underlying issue here is love from a pure heart. And it's revealed in our conduct and our practices that promote the gospel ahead of our personal agendas. You never budge on truth. But when you move to the middle toward understanding and how could we bring about some unity? How could we care about one another? How could we agree to disagree on seven minor issues, but agree on this big issue and treat each other and how we speak and what we do? I will tell you, you'll get blasted from both sides, just like Jesus did. And God will really use your life. The underlying question here is, am I willing to follow Jesus' example of love and return good for evil to those in positions of authority in my life? I mean, that's what he was asking those women. Position of authority in your life. Are you willing to voluntarily do what Jesus did? Jesus said, I could have brought down angels. Bam, we can solve this in a New York minute. But his power was in his surrender to the Father. His power is like a grain of wheat falling into the earth and dying, and therefore it brought much fruit. The action required, you have to step down. You have to kneel down. You have to release anger and resentment, and you have to refuse to verbally attack or disrespect those who oppose you. Post about convictions you have, don't attack anybody. It doesn't accomplish anything. We're not called to be American Christians, hopefully to get our way. It isn't rocket science. You understand the people that were most antagonistic toward Jesus were Israelites, powerful religious people, who even after they saw Lazarus risen from the dead, many believed. And the text says, and some of them went to the religious leaders to plot to how to kill him. And then these were their words, because he's going to take our power and our nation. And a lot of what we see in America is Christians concerned about your power and your nation more than the calling of God for the gospel. The unspoken need is to develop humility. How do you develop humility? First of all, you have to know the truth. I would encourage you, Matthew 5, 43 to 48. I want you to listen to the words of Jesus. You have heard it said, you shall love your neighbors and hate your enemy. But I say to you, love your enemies and pray for those who persecute you. Well, why would you do that? So that you may be sons of your Father who is in heaven. For he causes his sun to shine on the evil and the good and sends rain on the righteous and the unrighteous. Therefore, you are to be perfect. The word is teleos. You're to be mature. You're to grow up even as your heavenly Father is perfect. Have this attitude in yourselves, which is also in Christ Jesus. Philippians chapter 2. Who, although he existed in the form of God, did not regard equality with God a thing to be grasped, but emptied himself, literally veiled his attributes, taking the form of a bond servant, and being made in likeness of men, being found appearance as a man, he humbled himself, becoming obedient to the point of death, even death on a cross. For a long time, I wanted to be humble, and I tried to be humble, and my pride would go out the door, and then it would come in the window, and then it would go out the window and come in the attic, and I was such an arrogant young man, and then I was an arrogant middle-aged man, and then I'm fighting becoming an arrogant older man. And I'll never forget, a wise mentor said, stop trying to be humble. Really? He said, be a servant. Just be a servant. Get up and say, what's my wife need? Be a servant at work. Be the guy that brings coffee and donuts. Be a servant. Let someone else go first. Be a servant. Just develop a mindset. See, consider others as more important than yourself.
3: Amen.
1: Just be a servant. And you know what? It's this weird kingdom principle like so many other things. Give and you receive. Need a friend? Be a friend. Be a servant. And I don't understand it. It's just the economy of God. As you become a servant, God says, I will lift you up. I will exalt you. And he'll give you a reputation of someone that people talk about in coffee shops different than other people. You know, he's the kind of guy when everyone else is leaving is taking down the chairs. And he's the guy that no one knows that secretly is, man, that family that couldn't even get in, he paid their way. The only reason I know is because the little girl behind the desk said, I can't believe that man did that. You just become a servant. Second is know the truth and then live the truth. For even the Son of Man came not to be ministered unto, Mark 10:45, but to serve and give his life a ransom for many. The Philippians 2, 3 through 5 passage is one I memorized, and it both haunts me and encourages me. Do nothing from selfishness or vainglory, is the old translation, or empty ambition, but consider others as more important than yourself. By the way, rather than doing that way out there, get up and say, what's my wife need? Honey, why are you doing the dishes? Being a servant? How come you took the trash out? I didn't even ask you. How come you actually lined up the babysitter and asked if we could go on a date? Are you okay? You know? Why did you say, you know, I think we need to sit down and look at our bills together and think through our plans for the future? Because most wives take care of all that stuff in most marriages, and they feel the weight of that instead of a man saying, I own the provision and the protection and the planning. Now, she may be much better administratively than most of us, but meeting with her every 2 weeks, I meet with my wife and we have a folder and we pay all of our bills and then we talk about where our money's going and why. And I didn't do that about the first 3 or 4 years, and she felt crushed under the weight and the responsibility because she saw all the numbers and I didn't. Finally, let me encourage you to practice. With a head, we know the truth. With our heart, we live the truth. And with our hands, we share the truth. After Jesus lived this out in Luke chapter 10, he sent them out 2 by 2 to do the very thing, to heal, to cast out demons. And then in Romans 12:14-21, perhaps my favorite passage on this, bless those who persecute you, bless and curse not. Later on, it'll talk, if your enemy's hungry, feed him. If he's thirsty, give him a drink. Never take your own revenge, beloved, but leave room for the wrath of God toward the end. Do not be overcome with evil. Overcome evil with good. And what we, you know, when evil confronts evil, it's like gasoline on the fire. And that's what we have in American culture today. And it's happening in the church. I understand it out there. They're lost. They haven't met the mediator yet. Lord, will you forgive us? Please, all of us, for being so culturally numbed by our American consumeristic mentality that when we don't get our way, that we pout and we cast stones and we take our money and leave and we say evil and negative things, even about other brothers and sisters in Christ. And friendships of 5 and 10 and 20 and 25 years have been broken over secondary things. Will you have mercy on us? Would you grant us the grace to seek first to understand rather than to be understood? Would you give us the grace to figure out why people do what they do when it doesn't make any sense to us, but it does make sense to them? God, would you help us be bridge builders of reconciliation? Your church is in peril. Help us to step up and then step down. In Christ's name, amen.
2: 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The question is, who's coaching you? And who are you coaching? Well, in this series based in 1 Timothy, Chip dives into one of the most well-known mentor-mentee relationships in the Bible and teaches us how we can apply Paul's timeless lessons to our lives and pass them on to others. And that inside-out transformation is exactly what Chip's book, Yes, You Really Can Change, walks you through. 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Box 3007, Atlanta, Georgia 30024. Well, Chip, you mentioned some of the negative Christian stereotypes that are out there. What does it look like practically to start changing that perception in our own communities?
3: Well, Dave, we do live in a very divisive culture. I don't need to list all the things that Christians are accused of or the stereotypes. And I think we need to be very honest that, you know, some of these stereotypes we've brought on ourselves by the behavior of some of us as followers or some of our leaders and some moral failure. But I think if we're going to reach people today, we need to change the paradigm and our attitude. And what I mean by that is we need to ask a lot more questions about where people are coming from before we tell them what we believe and why we believe it. The title of this message was Stepping Down. I think Paul's saying to Timothy, in a hostile culture, kneel and pray. I think he's saying instead of being

0: Instagram, and I cringe when I see people that I know are believers making these comments. And I know they're sincere, and I think they think they're standing for Jesus, but it's undermining our faith. I think the Apostle Paul is teaching Timothy in that day, the number one thing is to develop humility. Yes, the truth never wavers, but we need to present the truth in life, in word, and in attitude with humility. And those people that are really reaching the next generation or people hostile to the gospel are not people yelling and screaming and fighting. It's people who lean in and realize whatever people who are anti-God or anti-Christian, they're coming from somewhere and they've had some experiences and they have some presuppositions or assumptions that it makes sense to them. We need to find out what those are and care for them as people first. And I think God will give us an opportunity then to speak to someone who's open to hearing.
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3: Welcome to Breakpoint, a daily look at an ever-changing culture through the lens of unchanging truth. For the Colson Center, I'm John Stone Street. Each year, the Colson Center recognizes those who have served as Colson Fellows Cohort Directors for at least 5 years, or who have served above and beyond the call of duty in some way. The Colson Medal is not awarded for popularity or influence or public recognition. It's to honor persistent and persevering faithfulness, the kind of lives that stand out in our celebrity-driven culture today, in which visibility is prized over and above virtue, style over substance, and audience size over impact. But Jesus never suggested that greatness would be found in prominence. He said, "Whoever would be great among you must be your servant." One of these servants, a recipient of the Colson Medal this year, was Tracy Remy. Sadly, on June 26, Tracy went to be with the Lord, passing away just a few weeks after learning he would be recognized with the Colson Medal. Michael Craven, Dean of the Colson Fellows Program, describes the life of this precious saint.
4: I first met Tracy in 2020, who before completing the Colson Fellows Program had already applied to become a cohort director. He was hoping to launch a new Colson Fellows cohort in Des Moines, Iowa. There was only one problem. We didn't have a single alumnus in the area. Now, most people would have concluded their vision would have to wait. Tracy did not. Instead, he joined the leadership team of our Central Time Zone online cohort. There, where he faithfully mentored Colson Fellows in training from around the country while quietly continuing to recruit men and women throughout central Iowa. Because he believed that in time, God would provide the people needed to establish a local cohort. 4 years later, that prayer became reality. What many people never knew was that Tracy didn't even live in Des Moines. He lived over 100 miles away in Algona, a small rural community north of Des Moines. So every month, well into his 90s, he drove more than 2 hours each way to lead the Des Moines cohort before making the trip home again, all while he continued serving on our online leadership team. Tracy was 92 years old when he passed away, but what made Tracy remarkable wasn't simply his perseverance, it was his character. Tracy possessed that rare combination of humility, kindness, gentleness, and steadfast love that left everyone around him feeling encouraged. He never sought attention. He simply showed up month after month, year after year, faithfully investing in others. Why? Because he loved Christ and his church. Last month, I had the privilege of telling Tracy that he had been selected to receive the

0: Colson Medal for his extraordinary service. And true to his character, his first response was to insist that he wasn't worthy of such recognition. That humility only confirmed why he was. Tracy's story is not unique within the Colson Fellows program. Today, more than 1,200 Colson Fellows volunteer their time to serve other believers through regional, online, and international cohorts, as well as church and academic affiliates across the U.S. and around the world. In a cultural moment captivated by influencers and the number of followers, these men and women remind us that the church has always been built by servants more than celebrities. Tracy Remy's life stands as a beautiful witness that the greatest legacy we leave is seldom measured by applause, but by the lives in which we faithfully invest for the glory of God. One day, every follower of Christ hopes to hear the same words spoken over a lifetime of quiet obedience. Well done, good and faithful servant. Enter into the joy of your master.
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4: Let me tell you what I believe. I believe that God has made all of us to climb. God didn't make us to live in the lowlands. He made us spiritually to live in the mountains. He made us to be climbers, and He has equipped every one of us in our spiritual life to become what Almighty God had in mind the day you were born. God was willing to equip you to become what He wanted you to be.
5: A Christian's life can be described as climbing toward a prize. And climbing often involves overcoming obstacles, struggling, and expending energy. Welcome to In Touch, the teaching ministry of Dr. Charles Stanley. As we move closer to the end of our study of 1 and 2 Samuel, we're reminded that, like David, every believer has been made for the mountains. Let's listen in to Dr. Stanley's message.
4: Second Samuel chapter 22. And then I want to just deal with one verse and do a little different than I've been doing in all these passages here. And the title of the message, Made for the Mountains. And let me just catch you up to where we are, and you'll recall that David is coming toward the end of his life now. So in the 22nd chapter of 2 Samuel, here is a song of praise and adoration, worship and glory to God. But there's one verse here that I want us to look at for a few moments. He says in verse 34, He maketh my feet like hinds' feet and setteth me upon my high places. Now, a hind is a female deer. A hind, a roe, a hart. All three of those are mentioned in the scriptures and mentioned a number of times. And you know, a deer's feet are made, and especially those that roam in the mountains like this one did, the fallow deer, those feet are made to be able to clutch on the rocks and hold them in places that you and I couldn't stand straight. And the whole idea here is it made my feet like hinds' feet. Not only was that deer made for rocky places and mountain climbing, but it was extremely swift. And you know, a deer can leap about 20, 25 feet at a time. That means leap and suddenly they're gone. But likewise, those same feet could be used like weapons. Tremendous weapons of those small deer. And those deer were not like the deer we have here in our country. The deer he's talking about here were very, very small, extremely fast, and formidable fighters when they got in conflict. Well, there are a lot of things we could say about the deer, but that's why he said God made his feet like hinds' feet, swift, formidable in battle, cling to the rocks. He was made for the mountains. And I read that verse over and over and over again. I could not help but think about As David thought about his life and all the heartaches and all the burdens and all the difficulties he'd been through, how many times he had run for his life in those mountains. But each time as you read this particular chapter in the 22nd chapter and go through the Psalms and read how many times he talks about the mountains. I will look unto the hills of the mountains from whence cometh my help. My help cometh from the Lord. He talks about when he walked through the valley of the shadow of death because he came off the mountain. All the way through how many times he talks about mountains. And when David said, he made my feet like hinds' feet. He set me on my high places. Let me tell you what I believe. I believe that God has made all of us to climb. He's not made any of us to wander around in the flatlands, in the lowlands, and just take life easy. That does not mean we're not to enjoy life. You ask a mountain climber, do you enjoy what you're doing? Do I enjoy what I'm doing? They wouldn't swap that for anything in the world. God didn't make us to live in the lowlands. He made us spiritually to live in the mountains. He made us to be climbers, and he has equipped every one of us in our spiritual life to become what Almighty God had in mind the day you were born. God was willing to equip you to become what he wanted you to be. But let me ask you this. And you see, this is the thing. It slips up on us if we're not careful about it. A lot of people are working for leisure. They're working for the day that they can stop working. They're climbing for the day they can stop climbing. And they're living for the day that they can just get back in the valley and say, man, I just want to do what I please and go where I please and nobody telling me what to do. You see, we have a whole complex about life in this country that you live and work hard so you can spend the last years of your life in ease and comfort and pleasure. I don't believe there's a verse in the Bible that will contribute to that at all. God didn't make us for valley living. He made us for the mountains. Because you see, God has a goal for your life. God wants us always moving upward in our life, not floundering around down here in a life of ease and comfort and pleasure. You see, there's something about the mountains that's not true of the lowlands, the valleys, and the coast. I want you to think about it for a moment. And first of all, it's on the mountain peaks you get the best view of everything. There's something about the mountains. There's not only a better view up there. I'll tell you what. When you get on some mountain peaks and you look around, and there's one spot up not too far from where I lived up in the mountains in North Carolina, that I could go up on the top of that mountain, I could see all the way to Asheville, I could see all the way to Hendersonville, I could see in every direction because it came to a little knob. One family lived up on the top of that mountain. It was about 3 miles up there, and the only way you could get up there was a jeep or walk, and you were safer walking. I could remember seeing a tremendous rock up on the top of that mountain. You could sit up there and see in every direction. You'll get a better perspective where you are the higher you get. And where everything else is. And you know how God wants you and me to live on the mountain? Not necessarily climbing some mountain, but I'll tell you, you've got a mountain in your house just like I have. Wherever you and God can get along quietly, totally, shutting the world out, my friend, you'll get a better viewpoint of where you are and where everybody else is and where everything is from that spot than any spot on the earth. You can climb the highest mountain in the world. It won't do you any good unless you're able to see. He says, he made my feet like hinds' feet and set me in high places. The deer was made. That deer was made for mountains. He was equipped for it. That's where he was the safest, and that's where he preferred to be. And let me ask you this. Of all the preferences you have, listen, now watch this. Of all the preferences you have tonight in your life, of things you like to do most, if you were really honest, what would be number one? I mean, of all the preferences you have and the many things that all of us do, what is your number one preference? I believe if you and I had asked David, he'd have said, meditating upon the Lord. And I really believe that's what God would prefer all of us to have as life's first preference. Because you see, He didn't make us for the lowlands. He made us to become something. And how do we become what God wants us to be? We don't come by swimming downstream. We come by struggle. And whereas we will climb and then there'll be plateaus where God will allow us to rest. He knows how much you can take. But you see, a lot of people want to linger on the plateau. The plateau is only for a period of rest because the next climb is on its way. A lot of folks are willing to climb just to the first plateau and they say, this is as high as I want to go. Some people look at the mountain peak and they say, I'll never stop till I get there. Now, let me ask you this, and I've asked you this many times. Do you know what your potential is? Not really. There's not a one of us that knows our potential. But I'll tell you the only way you'll ever discover what it is. And that is to set your heart and your mind on what God wants you to be and keep climbing until Jesus calls you home. There's never a time that God's people should stop climbing because, you see, He made us to be climbers. He didn't make us to just wallow around in the flatlands. He made us to be climbers. And you see, not only do we get a better view up there, but there's a solitude on the mountain peak that you won't find anywhere else. When you can get above the things you have to live around and the people you live with, when you can get above and beyond all that, that's why these fellows who fly, they'll fly these little dinky airplanes and you think, man, that thing's not even going to hold together to land. You know why these fellows love to fly by themselves? Because they're up above it all. They've left it all and they're looking down at it all. And there's something about being up there alone for which there is no real human description to describe it. There's a solitude. And listen, when you and I can learn to enjoy solitude, we will learn to enjoy God more. David knew what it meant to be up in the mountains and alone with God. He said, God made my feet like hinds feet. He set me on high places. He made me like that. Let me ask you this. Do you know what God made you for ultimately? That's right, to be conformed to His image. But do you know what God has in mind on His way to conforming you? Let me ask this. How many of you really believe tonight with all of your heart that you are in the track? You may fall out every once in a while, but as best you know, you're in the track tonight on your way to fulfilling God's purpose for your life. Don't raise your hand, but let me ask you. How many of you, if you were real honest, could say, yeah, I really believe I'm in the track? Or maybe you have to say, track? What track? I want to tell you something. God hasn't left you down here, my friend, to just sort of wander and flounder through life and just whatever comes next is the next track you take. God has something in mind for you to become. And I want to tell you, it is always upward. God wants His people climbing because up there, we're closer to Him. Up there, we get a better view of things. It's up there we get the picture of what things are like down here. And that's why you can go in your closet or your bathroom or your bedroom or your living room or your study and get on your knees and close your eyes before God and shut the world out. And you know what you can do? Man, you can be on the top of Kilimanjaro. Because when you close your eyes before God and you shut yourself up to Him, it's like being on the mountain peak because God will give you a spiritual vision and an insight and a discernment and a perception you'll never get down on the lowlands around everybody else. And see, David understood that. He knew. He said, He made my feet like hinds' feet to track and to move, always heading upward. Now, a lot of times he was having to run from his enemies. But even when he was not, he said he was a man made for the mountains. He was made to climb, and that's what he did. If you look at his life, what was it? From the time Samuel anointed him among his brothers, we see what? We see David beginning the climb. He kept climbing. The view's better up there. You know something else that's better in the mountains? The air is purer. The water is purer. Everything is better in the mountains. God's made you and me to head upward, never to be satisfied where we are. Now, the Christian life isn't easy, never has been, never will be, and praise God. Listen, where would you be if the Christian life were just ease, comfort, and pleasure? You wouldn't be where you are tonight in your relationship to Him. But when you begin to climb a mountain, remember something. First of all, it can be a real challenge. Now listen, there are times when we don't see the peak. You and I begin to climb and the cloud cover comes up and we think, God, what's happening to me? I don't even know where I'm going. Where am I headed this time in my life? And it may be that that's where you feel like you are tonight. The clouds have hovered over and you're climbing. You say, my goodness, you know, I don't see anything. Where am I headed? Where am I going? Let me ask you a question. How many of you tonight have a real sense of direction for your life? Do you know where you're going? When is the last time you stopped to see if you're on the right trail? Have you allowed the clouds to come down on the mountain peak that God has for you? And you see, part of the cloud business is old sin. Sometime it's God putting the cloud. He's going to make us walk through the cloud where we can't see our way clear because he wants to teach us something about absolute, total, blind trust when you can't see where to put the next foot. But it's always upward. You see, here's what I plead with you with all of my heart. With all of my heart, this is the plea of my spirit. Don't live your life just existing, but go somewhere. Head upward. Don't ever be satisfied with being less than God wants you to be. And I'm going to tell you, that will cause some struggle. And I'll tell you something else. There's a risk involved when you start mountain climbing. And you see, a lot of people start the Christian life, and then here's what happens. Listen, now, wait a minute. If you're talking about that kind of commitment, count me out. You see, lordship, it's pretty straight up. But let me ask you a question. You either have that choice of hanging around down here half-hearted and living a carnal Christian life, or you can face the peaks and say, Lord, it doesn't make any difference if I fall 100 times. That's where I'm headed. There are too many people who are willing to quit when the going gets rough. But I want to tell you, if you stop climbing, you'll never know what you missed until it's too late. One day you may be able to find out what you missed, but it'll be too late. It takes determination to keep climbing. Now the question is, but how many of us are willing to? Isaiah said, here am I, Lord, send me. I wonder how many of you will honestly say that, and in you when you say it, all strings are cut, all ropes are cut asunder, all bridges are burned, and you're saying, Lord, whatever you say, that's what I'm willing to do. If my heart's clean, and I focus my attention upon Jesus Christ, and I know what he's like, listen, everything pales into insignificance. And the only thing that really matters is that you want your life to count where it can count most. Are you willing to tell him tonight, here am I. God, whatever you want, I'm available. Let's pray together. Father, our eyes become so filled with so many things that the world parades before us. And that may be one of the reasons that our struggle over surrender, our struggle with genuine lifetime commitment becomes so difficult and such a struggle, and sometimes such a painful struggle. Father, would you unfog your eyes? Would you unveil the Lord Jesus Christ before thy people, that we may see him in all of his majesty, glory, and honor, holy, righteous, merciful, good, just, forgiving, and loving, and kind. Would you help us to see him as our sovereign, reigning, master, Lord? And most of all, would you help us to see him as our very daily life? And all of his resurrection power, and all of his personal love to us, to sense his presence and his love covering us, overshadowing us, surrounding us, sustaining us, undergirding us, awed by his presence, and recognizing that all of our personal worth is wrapped up in our relationship to him. For he indeed is everything. He is our life. Then, Lord, would you show us, would you give us a glimpse of everything that you see within our hearts that's hindering your perfect fulfillment of your beautiful will for our life. And would you grant us the wisdom and the courage to confess that, repent of that, turn our backs upon that, right here and now. Thank you for your forgiveness and your cleansing. And we'll thank you for that in Jesus' name. Amen.
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5: 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We may say that Jesus is Lord while we resist obeying him. With some thought-provoking questions for believers, here's a moment with Charles Stanley.
4: What are you willing for God to do in your life in your present circumstances? And some of your circumstances may be tremendous and some of them may be very, very difficult. What I'm asking you is, what are you willing for God to do with you in your life and through you tonight? Would you be willing for Him to tell you, I want you to leave your present vocation. I want you to go to the mission field. I want you to spend the rest of your life serving me. And if God has said to you as a student, you need to go home and mend some big broken down fences between you and your parents. If God tells you to do that, are you willing to do that? If God zeroes in on you and He says, what I want you to do, I want you to set aside some time for real meditation, prayer, and let me tell you what I want to do with your life. Are you willing to do that? What are you willing to do? What are you willing for God to do in your life? I believe that He's equipped every single one of us who are believers to do whatever He requires of us. Now, He didn't say you and I would feel equipped, but He said He has equipped all of us. God has equipped us to be able to walk through and amidst and around in any single circumstance in life and come out victorious regardless of the nature of it. You say, but you don't know my circumstances. I don't have to. God does. And God is willing to equip you and has equipped you, if you will take advantage of the equipment he's given you, to walk through any kind of difficulty and heartache and come out a winner. You see, when we talk about Jesus Christ being Lord, if he's really the boss, then everything that interests me must be submitted to him for his inspection and obedience.
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9: With SRN News, I'm Mary Rose. Forecasters say much of the U.S. is about to get slammed by a major heat wave.
10: We have a combination of hot temperatures in the 90s to low 100s with high humidity will create heat indices up to 105 to 110 degrees, with overnight temperatures only dropping into the mid-70s to the low 80s.
9: Meteorologist Joe Wegman of the National Weather Service Weather Prediction Center says that the southeastern U.S. is already feeling the heat Saturday. New York Times reporters were subpoenaed after the way they reported on the president's new Air Force One. Correspondent Julie Walker reports.
11: The Trump administration subpoenaed several New York Times journalists after their report on security concerns involving the new Air Force One. That's according to the paper. The new jet was a gift to President Trump from Qatar, and it went into service last week. The paper says federal agents showed up at the reporters' homes with subpoenas to force them to testify before a federal grand jury in Manhattan on Wednesday. Trump flew the new Air Force One to a NATO summit in Turkey last week, but he departed on an old Air Force One for England, with the newer jet also coming along. He then switched back to the Qatar plane for the flight home. Julie Walker, New York.
9: It's official. Graham Plattner has formally ended his Maine Senate run.
12: Plattner has submitted his paperwork with the Secretary of State's office, so that makes his exit official. The embattled candidate said several days ago that he intended to quit the race following an allegation of sexual assault, which he has denied. But Maine's Democratic Party has been scrambling to come up with a process to select a new nominee. State law says that they have until July 27th to do so, and the party has indicated it plans to hold a convention with delegates from across the state to come up with that nominee.
9: This is SRN News. Should kids be banned from social media?
13: The Pew Research Center has been asking American adults, and 56% say yes, they would support a ban on social media for anybody under the age of 16. 21% oppose a ban, and the rest of respondents can't make up their mind. The Pew poll also finds strong support for keeping children off social media existing across men and women, young and old, parents and the childless, and both Republicans and Democrats. Michael Harrington reporting.
9: Malaysia is the latest country to try and protect young people from the dangers of the Internet. The government has started enforcing rules to prevent children under 16 from having social media accounts. This decision is part of a global effort to enhance safety protections. Existing users under 16 will have a month to manage their data before restrictions apply. Companies that fail to comply face hefty fines. This
14: Sherlock Holmes.
15: I say, what have we here?
14: A master detective. A sharp mind.
15: Yes, it's all becoming quite clear.
14: But he never solved his cases alone.
16: So, what have we learned?
15: Elementary, my dear Watson.
14: Two are better than one. Before it was true for Sherlock Holmes and Dr. Watson, it was mentioned in the Bible.
15: Are you certain?
14: I am. When the Apostle Paul went on missionary trips, he always took someone else. He said they were useful for ministry.
15: Fascinating.
14: The same is true today. Our ministry works better when we have companionship and support.
15: I should have detected this sooner.
14: With your help, we can continue to encourage new companions.
15: Perhaps I've taken Dr. Watson for granted.
14: Generous companions keep us on track. To all those who've joined us on this journey, thank you. We can't do what we do without you.
16: Quite eloquently put.
14: Lifting up Jesus, WLUJ.
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22: 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And Gary, I like that subtitle because no matter how messed up, dysfunctional, or imperfect we might be, God loves to redeem, doesn't he?
23: 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Some more imperfect than others, but we're all imperfect. But God does redeem imperfect families. And so I think our discussion today and this book we're discussing is really going to help a lot of people.
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21: Thank you. I'm so glad to be back.
23: Now, the last time you were with us, we talked with you and your husband, Jason, about lies boys believe. And it seems to me that this new book is going to encourage families not to believe some lies of the enemy.
21: Yeah, you picked up on a theme there that I hadn't picked up on. It's not just boys that believe lies and not just boys that the enemy lies to. He lies to all of us. And the Bible tells us that he's a deceiver. And it just seems obvious to me that our families is one area where he wreaks a tremendous amount of havoc. So whether you're married or not married, you have kids, you don't have kids, no matter where you are in your family life in this moment, we all need the Lord to show us his truth.
23: That is for certain. You know, Joseph's family tree is filled with dysfunction, what we normally call dysfunction. So why did you decide to write a study using him as the example of how God works in families?
21: I guess I could answer that question in one word, which would be desperation. Isn't that what happens for all of us? We need answers for our own struggles. And I have a messy family. I own that in the Bible study, but everybody does. And I just needed some examples from Scripture for somebody's story that doesn't get tied up in a neat little bow, at least not quickly. We get these snapshots of people and things get resolved fairly quickly, but not in Joseph's story. His story covers about 20 chapters, even more, if you go back at the beginning of his family tree.